stem. Fooling around, just me and him. We decided we could use a little something to eat. So we went to a house on Rampart Street. We knocked on the door and it opened with ease. And a lush little miss said, "Come in, please." And before we could even bat an eye,

0: the chick wore expensive frocks. Some of them had on Bobby socks. But everybody was nice and high at this particular Saturday night fish fry. It was rockin'.
1: And now we're rocking. Good evening. Welcome to the Fish Fry. I'm Chuck Haddock here with you right up until midnight, spinning the finest in blues, soul, rhythm and blues, jump and jive, and Zydeco, and raising funds as we kick off the KCUR's Fall On Air Fund Drive. 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Let's get the music underway while we kind of get settled in. 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Right now, though, here's some music to get you dialing. Robert Nighthawk with Take It Easy, Baby.

0: Arnold with Billy Boy's Jump, recorded for the Testament label, and Robert Nighthawk, Chicago blues great, Take It Easy Baby to start that set off. A double shot of classic Chicago blues kicking off tonight's festivities. 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And I'm joined here in the studios of FM 89.3 by Judy Mills of Mills Records in Westport. And Judy, it's so nice to have your company this evening.
1: It's so great to be here. I'm loving the new studio. And it's always delightful to spend a rainy, cozy night in here with you, Chuck.
0: Boy, it is a wonderful evening to be on the radio. Nice and rainy outside. And, you know, now, you know, we come to you twice a year and we ask for your support because we are public radio and you are the public that we rely upon for our support. And there's lots of different giving levels. For the $120 level, that breaks down to $10 a month. And for the $150 level, you get a thermos tumbler, a KCUR thermos tumbler with nice scenes from Kansas City all over it. And so now's the time, and we're going to be here right up until 11 o'clock, so you got a little time, but why don't you act right now and get that good feeling of knowing that you're a supporter of public radio.
1: If you do it right now, then you can just enjoy the rest of the show and not have that nagging feeling that there's something you need to do.
0: Exactly. And, you know, Judy's not only a big supporter of KCUR, coming in here and helping out during the fun drive, but also she's my source for records. And whenever something comes out that's a little bit off the beaten track and I don't get it in the mail as a promo, I'll contact Judy, and Judy always scores for me.
1: Happy to do it. Happy to help that happen.
0: And if you haven't been to Mills Records on Westport, you got to check it out. It's really fabulous.
1: Thank you, Chuck.
0: And it was so happy about that. In fact, this next track we're going to be featuring came from Judy Mills. And it's part of the Eccentric Soul series from Numero Uno. This one's Northern Soul. And these are really wonderful recordings in a nice series where they take and they package very rare soul cuts and put them together thematically. And a lot of this stuff is just very rare records that otherwise, you know, people like Dante would have in their collection hoarding. But they make it available to everybody, and then that allows me to make it available to you. Once again, that number is area code 816-235-5287. If you're going to text GIVE before area code 816-235-5287. Right now, here's Morris Chestnut with Too Darn Soulful.

0: Dyke and the Blazers featured Kansas City's own James Gadson with We Got More Soul. Before that, Morris Chestnut from the anthology Northern Soul from the Eccentric Soul series from Numero Uno. Thanks to Judy Mills and Mills Records for scoring that one for us. And we're waiting on the new Rhiannon Giddens. And I need to come spend more time with the Judy Mills over at Mills Records, because they got really a fabulous collection. And speaking of fabulous, the fabulous Judy Mills is with us tonight. And also Walter Coppedge is here as we kick off the fall on-air fund drive for KCUR. Walter, we've been doing this a long time.
1: We go back, brother. We go back. Yeah,
2: I know. This is my first time into the new digs here. Yeah. I'm liking this.
0: Yeah, it's a lot different feel.
2: It really is.
0: You know, we're on 47th Street, but on the plaza, not
2: I know,
0: on Cruz.
2: No. Oh, come on now. Yeah. I know, right? Y'all gone upscale.
0: I miss the old studio. 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And you can do so because you are the public and public radio. 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What is it, Rachel? What is it? 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
2: Wow!
0: I could have said that a lot easier.
2: $100,000 up to $100,000.
0: That's $100,000 in pledge, and they will match up to $100,000 when we raise $100,000.
2: That is amazing.
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2: And, you know, the fact that you guys are in these new offices, and it's kind of this whole new world for KCUR and public radio in general now, with funding becoming something that's done exclusively through the listeners. And so the fact that you guys have evolved to this place, are still going strong, are still doing well, says a lot about the listeners. So the listeners are not only tuning in every day, but they're also giving their support. And that's important. And if you have never become a member and just have been maybe somebody that's given from time to time, but if you become a member, say at the monthly level of $20, you're able to sustain this station and know that it's here for you every week, and that whatever government funding comes and goes, that we can rely on you, and we know that that $20 a month sustains KCUR and ensures that it'll be here for you year after year after year.
0: Yeah, your support assures that KCUR's
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3: You know, I know it's been a tumultuous year, you know, for KCUR, but I have to say that just as a listener, you would never know that. 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So for those of you that are, you know, our members, thank you so much. 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
2: All right. 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
0: I like the way you think there, Walter.
2: Oh, let's go big. Why not? I mean, we do have that wonderful matching grant. 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And I know you think, oh, that's a lot of money. 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
0: All right. Well, let's give you some music to text by, to go online by.
2: There you go.
0: And to call by. You can do all three. Here's Nappy Brown, a great soul artist, with Down in the Alley.

0: 726 and 73 degrees. 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KCUR is grateful to the generosity of Marcia Brandstetter, whose bequest to KCUR is providing matching challenge funds for this fall membership drive. Take it, Chuck.
1: All right. Well, thank you, Michael. And as you can tell, it's not business as usual here at the Fish Fry. We're kicking off this fall on-air fund drive for KCUR FM, starting an hour early. And we're joined here in the studios by Frank Morris, producing, and also Walter Coppage in the house, star of stage and screen, as I like to say, and Judy Mills of Mills Records, our record connection, are here helping us raise funds for KCUR. And we've had a pretty good start, so we got some people to thank here.
2: We do. Some folks have stepped forward. There it is. Words. And they've called us at 816-235-5287 or text us at that same number. 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Just like Sherry Wilson of Independence, Missouri, and Aaron, I'm probably going to butcher your last name, but it's Aaron Corriveau, I think it is, or Corriveau. Maybe if I just said it with an accent, Aaron Corriveau. It sounds good. Aaron Corriveau of Kansas City, Missouri. Aaron, thank you so much, and also Sherry, thank you so much. Their support means the world to us, and we'd love to read your name, so give us a call at 816-235-5287.
3: And speaking of reading some names, I'm going to read a few more.
2: Please do.
3: Janet Strauss from Overland Park, Kansas. Janet, thank you so much. Grace Wallace from Liberty, Missouri. And Gary Johnson from Kansas City, Missouri. Thank you so much for really helping support our cause.
1: And these are people that have, and listeners that have stepped out of the crowd and supported public radio. And when you pledge at the $120 level, it's $10 a month. Think about that. That's just really pennies a day. And $150 level, well, you get that thermal tumbler that has lots of great street scenes from Kansas City. And we're operating. We have a $100,000 match. And when we can raise $100,000, we will get that in. And our goal is $200,000. So, and we've been doing this a while. This is a reasonable amount, and we can do this, but we need your help. We need for you to give us a call, area code 816-235-5287. You know, when I first started doing radio back in 1984, I was doing jazz three nights a week from 10 until 2 o'clock in the morning. And I remember the first fund drive, I couldn't figure out what the heck was going on. And our goal was $60,000, and we were broadcasting out of the front room of a house on 53rd Street between Charlotte and Harris. Oh, no, excuse me. It was on Holmes on between 53rd and 54th Street. And I lived at 5412, so I'd walk to work. And I remember sitting there thinking, what the heck is going on? And you know, since then, the station's services have improved. We have become just a powerhouse public radio station in the Midwest because of the support from that humble beginning, because of the support of people like you. So give us a call.
2: That's great, Chuck, because it is true. I remember those days. I wasn't working there in the early 80s, but by the early 90s, I was there. And then, you know, they had graduated over to the spot over on Truce. But again, these are very meager offices, you know, that are shared with a bunch of other facilities. And it's grown since then. I mean, that was when the internet was brand new, but KCUR has grown and adapted to every new form of media. And now they're streaming, and now you can get it 24/7. But with this comes new challenges and new equipment, new technologies, and it's not cheap. 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Like, you know, Chuck said, it may have been, these may be really different and more advanced offices, but know that every dollar that you put into KCUR goes

0: into programming, goes into bringing you these shows. And that these are not the fanciest office, but they're a hell of a lot better than the living room, I'm sure, that we started out in. Yeah. 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And Chuck brings you this wonderful music every weekend. 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
0: And I tell you what, I think it's the thing is that you do come in every weekend, and you do put in the work, and you bring us this great music, Chuck. And I think that's certainly that's worthy of $20 a month, $10 a month. And we were talking about being that sustaining member. And if you give at $20 a month to KCUR, here's the deal. When you sign on for that $20 a month, it's going to be $20 a month. I got an email the other day where one of my services, it's not going to be the same price anymore. You know, I don't know, for whatever reason, they're going to increase it by $2 or $3 more. And, you know, if I want to continue to have the service, I have to pay. That's not going to happen with KCUR. You make your pledge at $20 a month, it's $20 a month. And so you commit to that, that's what KCUR, that's $120 a year. That's well worth it. And know that you can have KCUR, the Fish Fry, every weekend throughout the year. And that price will never change.
2: All right. Well, let's get back to the music, because music is what it's all about on Friday and Saturday nights. Here's the Blackbirds with Walking in Rhythm.

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1: All right. Well, thank you, Michael, for taking care of business while we raise funds for KCUR, kicking off our fall on-air fund drive. And we just heard from Earth, Wind, and Fire, Happy Feeling. Oh, man. And the Blackbirds. Woo, woo, woo. The right Blackbirds, Walking in Rhythm. Talk about your soul classics. And that's what you get every Friday and Saturday night here at the Fish Fry, the finest in blues, soul, rhythm, and blues, jump and jive, and zydeco. We put it out there. There's no charge at the door. Except for tonight, when we kick off our fall on-air fund drive. We'll be here with you right up until 11 o'clock, and I'm joined here in the studios of FM 89.3 by Frank Morris. He's keeping us straight and being producer, and also Walter Coppedge is in the house.
2: I'm not producing at all.
1: Yeah, and Judy Mills of Mills Records. And so good having you guys here. And they come in and lend their talents to raising funds for KCUR. Maybe you can't come in, but however, you can make a difference by calling in and calling in and your support for KCUR at area code 816-235-5287. Or if you're texting, you text GIVE to that number. And we'll get you aboard. And at the $120 level, well, it's $10 a month. $240, $20 a month. What's that, $5 a week?
3: Yeah.
2: Well worth it.
1: For all the great music, you know, I mean, I'm not only a host of the Fish Fry, I'm also a listener. I listen to Morning Edition and All Things Considered.
3: Yeah.
1: And so we want to hear from you. Do it now.
3: You know, some people that we have heard from, I want to make sure to say thank you personally. Tom Duncan from Kansas City, Missouri.
1: Thank you, Tom.
3: We really appreciate you stepping out. And Dale Pfeiffer, he says the Fish Fry is fantastic. Calling in from Shawnee, Kansas. Thank you, Dale. We agree. And then also Laura Marshall from Kansas City, Missouri. Thank you, Laura, for really stepping out and becoming, you know, and contributing to this and supporting KCUR tonight.
2: Also, there is Liliana Nazario. I hope I'm saying your name right, from Overland Park, Kansas. Thank you so much for your support. Leslie Smith from OP, Kansas, has a message. KCUR is one of life's best free benefits. There would be, what I'm loving is that I'm having to read with my not great glasses and playing trombone with them. Hang on a second. There would be a big void in my life if I could not listen to, let's see, what is she listening to? Oh, Steve Kraske, of course. The information he provides is sorely needed at a time when we do not know what to believe. He and his staff do the research and give us the straight facts. And this is absolutely true, Leslie. Thank you for your support. Leslie, says what she believes there, and not only says what she believes, but she backed it up by making a pledge. That's the message you can send us here at KCUR at 816-235-5287, that you want to support the show, you want to support the station, and maybe you want to support a specific show because it means that much to you. And so for Leslie, what her pledge means is that she wants to ensure that Steve Kraske and Up to Date is here for the listeners every Monday through Friday. So thank you, Leslie. Call us at 816-235-5287.
1: You know, it reminds me of Lamoni, Iowa.
2: Oh, my goodness.
1: We're going way back here. Before we were streaming, we would people would be able to pick us up just in a radius of about, what, 200 miles or
2: something
1: so.
2: Like that, yeah.
1: And I remember we had somebody call in from Lamoni, Iowa.
2: That's right. We had the 1-800 toll-free number back in those
1: days. Exactly.
2: Dial 1-800. And brought to you by. And then, yeah, we got this guy from Lamoni, Iowa, who was like, yeah, good nights. I can hear you. And then, you know, you could barely pick us up. But what I loved about that was here was this guy on the very edge of our station, the very edge of our airwaves, who was like, I'm part of you guys. I'm part of you guys, and I want to contribute. That meant something to him, and he was part of. He wanted to be part of the family. So we want you to be part of the family. So call us, 816-235-5287.
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1: Tonight's
2: the night. 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And, you know, you hear that, oh, somebody's going to give KCUR $100,000. 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Oh, Rick and Anita McWirt of Lee's Summit, Missouri, and Sean Sherlock. I love it. Sherlock, he's on it. He's on the case. Kansas City, Missouri, thank you so much, Sean. And Dennis Cradell, our good buddy.
1: Dennis, thank you so much.
2: My man, Dennis Cradell. Yeah. Thank you, buddy. We appreciate that support. He's a volunteer here at KCUR. He gives time. He gives money. He's been believing in KCUR for as long as I've been listening to the station. That's the commitment. So here he is giving not only of his time and his heart, but he's also giving his money. I appreciate that. Thank you, Dennis. You can do the same thing. Give us a call. Text us. 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
1: All right. Well, let's give you some money to some music to dial by.
2: I'll give you some money.
1: You give us some money, we'll give you some music to dial by.
2: There you go.
1: Here's a brand new one. That's what's really kind of the sparkle of the fish fry. Dustin Arbuckle and the Damnations. And they're based in this area and they're ready to hit the road to Europe again. Here's a title track from Fight Like the Devil.

0: The Loved Ones with Better Do Right, recorded for the High Tone label. And New Blues from Dustin Arbuckle. And we heard Fight Like the Devil, Dustin Arbuckle and the Damnations with Fight Like the Devil. That's the title track from their new CD. Here at the Fish Fry, 893KCUR.org. I'm Chuck Haddock. Kicking off the Fall On Air Fun Drive this evening. 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And we're joined here in the studios of FM 89.3 by Judy Mills of Mills Records. And Judy, sure is nice to have your company here.
1: It is great to be here. Thanks for having me.
0: Oh, it's wonderful. And Walter Coppedge. Oh, man.
2: Walter, always a pleasure.
0: You know, Walter and I have been doing this for a long time.
2: We go back. Yes, we do. We go back.
0: You know, we were talking about Lamoni, Iowa, mm-hmm. and I remember one had this regular listener in Kansas, and he was just at the edge of the signal, and we were having problems with our signal, and so we would drop the wattage on the transmitter. And he couldn't hear us, so what he did is he went and got a six-pack of beer, drove out in the country until he could pick us up, and sat there in his pickup truck drinking beer and listening to the Fish Fry. Well, you don't have to do that now because you can go to your computer or other streaming devices
2: right.
0: at KCUR.org. And that brings up a good point. I hear from listeners all over the world, listeners from Australia and Germany and Japan. We'd love to hear from some of our listeners from outside the Kansas City metropolitan area.
2: We've heard of one person, Sarah Bradshaw from Moran, Kansas, has called in, as well as Tom Duncan from Kansas City, Missouri. But we'd love to read your name. And, yeah, let us know where you're from, 816-235-5287. You know, Chuck, we used to always talk about the KCUR family was basically the listening area. And at that time, like you said, it was about roughly a 200-mile radius. So mostly folks around this area, and that was the KCUR family. Well, the KCUR family's huge now. You're talking about back in the day. When I, back in the early 80s, when I was doing comedy, I would make cassettes. I would record the Fish Fry on Friday and Saturday nights. You know, get a couple cassettes, and you got Chuck's show. You know, those 90-minute cassettes, and record the show so that I could play it on the road, because when you left Kansas City, there was no more Fish Fry. You know, and you're going out on the road, and I was out, you know, in the West Coast, I had my cassettes. Well, you don't need that anymore, because now you have the Fish Fry, you can stream it. The beauty of it, too, is you can go back and listen to, you know, that show in July that you really, really, really like, that one, that killer show, you can go back into the archives and listen to it. That's the beauty of the technology, the advancements the KCUR have made since those days of recording, making mixtapes.
0: Oh, yeah, yeah.
2: Back in the day. So that's how far KCUR has advanced. So know that, you know, all of this comes with a cost. And that cost, we need you to help us with. So if you give us a call at 816-235-5287 or text us at that same number, text GIVE, and give with your heart, and maybe do it at that $10 a month level.
0: And let's not forget KCUR.org. You can pledge online, too. And we want to thank Gates Barbecue, Charles Oakley and Mr. Gates.
2: I am enjoying it as we speak.
0: Yeah, you might say Walter's really enjoying his burn-in.
2: This is a dang
0: so
2: good burn-in sandwich.
0: Yeah, man. This is great. We've got burn-ins, got great blues. Man, it's a public radio party.
2: Man, this is Kansas City.
0: Time for you to join us. 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Judy?
1: You know, I don't need to remind you guys, but I am going to. Anyway, this is just radio that you can't find anywhere else. So there is no other Fish Fry in the country, and there's definitely no other Chuck in the country. And this is a local music legend who has so much great history of Kansas City, and then creating a fresh playlist for 3 to 4 hours every Friday and every Saturday night for 34 years. So you can't find this anywhere else. This is so unique. And the way that we keep it here and on is because of you guys. So thank you to all the members. And then thank you for all the new members that are going to call today. So you can help Chuck keep making this fresh.
0: Yeah. And one of the challenges is making it fresh. I mean, you're talking about 8 hours of programming every weekend. 128 tracks.
2: Wow.
0: And it's a true joy to put it together and to bring it to you. And if you had been in stopping by, and maybe, you know, I'm kind of going old guy here on you guys, but there was this guy that was listening, and he was complaining to his daughter. He said, well, I wish they'd quit talking, you know. And she said, well, why don't you just call in and pledge? So if you're sitting there in your easy chair thinking, oh, why don't they shut up? We will if you call in and pledge. Area code 816-235-5287.
2: That's right. The sooner you call, the sooner we can go back to programming.
0: Well, let's feature. Here's a great set of great soul. Mm. Starting off with 1Z Mac, I Do Believe I'm Losing You.

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0: 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I'm Chuck Haddock, here with you every Friday and Saturday night, live in the studios of KCUR from 8 to midnight. And tonight, well, we're here with a purpose. We're here kicking off the Fall On Air Fun Drive. 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And we've got a $100,000 match for the overall fund drive, and we've got a very special match for this hour. And this hour, Judy Mills will match dollar for dollar up to $1,000. Judy, thank you so much.
1: It's my pleasure, and I'm super excited to see what happens.
0: All right, so you can when you call in, your money goes three times as far because you'll be getting a match from Judy. And a match, of that $100,000 match, you'll take advantage of that. So think about that. If you pledge $240 or $20 a month, that means it's what? $720, I think is what it would be.
2: Wow.
1: So that was fast.
2: That was fast. And the deal
0: my
2: is
0: math
2: that...
0: My usually not that good.
2: But this, it goes to show you the commitment that these folks have of making these matching grants for you. But it's a timely thing. So it's only during this hour that Judy will be matching that $1,000. So make your money go further. So if you're going to make that pledge, like Chuck said, for $120 or $240, just know that you're tripling your money if you do it right now. So give us a call at 816-235-5287 or text GIVE to that same number, 816-235-5287, or online at kcur.org if you are streaming us right now.
0: Many paths, one goal. And many thanks once again to Gates Barbecue for sending over some wonderful burnt ends. Oh, man.
1: And while we're thanking people, I'd like to thank Kurt Christensen from Leawood, Kansas. Thank you, Kurt. We really appreciate that you took the time on a Saturday night to give us a call. And Barbara Head from Shawnee Mission, Kansas. Really appreciate your guys' support. And I know there's a lot of places to spend your money right now, and that you... you decided to support KCUR tonight means a lot. Thank you.
2: I think, too, doing it during this particular program sends a special message, not only to Chuck, but to KCUR. As we sit here eating our Gates Burn Ends and listening to this music that's been provided, like you said, Judy, by Chuck, which is a Kansas City treasure. The reason I did make those mixtapes, because there was nobody else anywhere else in the country that has a show like this. Yes, I can maybe find these particular tracks, and I can, but nobody assembles them together for me. Nobody explains them to me, and nobody does a show that's thematic like Chuck does. I've learned so much about the music through Chuck, and I think it's a uniquely Kansas City thing that we have here. Mm-hmm. So this is as Kansas City as it gets. I'm telling you, I'm eating barbecue. I'm sitting with Chuck. I don't know. I didn't get more Kansas City than this. So give us a call at 816-235-5287.
0: And now's the time to do it, because we're only here until 11 o'clock tonight raising funds, and then we'll be pledge-free for the next 6 months.
2: You know, I was talking about this, Chuck being so Kansas City. I was on tour for a couple of years, and, you know, you go to all these different cities, and they always go, oh Walter, you like barbecue, right? You like barbecue, right? You're from Kansas City. There's a place over here. They do barbecue. Do they now?
0: Yeah.
2: Do they? Well, that's so cute. And it's kind of like that with KCUR and Chuck. You know, they go, oh, yeah, this is, these guys, they have a little radio, but do they now? Do they now? I bet they do. So this is very, very special. And you know how unique it is. So give us a call, 816-235-5287. We got the best barbecue, and we've got the best show.
0: All right, well, speaking of barbecue, well, the next two tracks celebrate barbecue. And the opening track celebrates Kansas City barbecue.
2: Come on.
0: And it's Mark Dufresne, who's from Kansas City, and he lives in the Northwest now. Great harmonica player, great vocalist. Put out a song called KC Brick Pit. And this is a survey of great barbecue places. I mean, he talks about Gates of Beef and a Half, talks about Boyd's barbecue over on Prospect, and it's a litany of great barbecue places. So if you like barbecue, tune in and give us a call. Area code 816-235-5287. And here's Mark Dufresne with KC Brick Pit.

0: Hey, Brother Slim, where you going, man?
1: Oh, man, I'm going on down to the rib joint.
0: Rib joint? What's that?
1: Barbecue, man. You ain't taste no barbecue till you taste some of the rib joint barbecue.
0: Yeah?
1: Yeah. Come on, don't you want to go with me?
2: Lovely, lovely.
1: All right, look out. Here we go. Now, let's go. Well, I says north side, south side, east side, or west.
2: Yeah.
1: I know where that barbecue's the best.
2: Yeah.

0: The Guy Brothers with I Love Barbecue from an anthology titled I Love Barbecue, Songs About Barbecue. And before that, Mark Dufresne from Kansas City originally makes his home in the Northwest now. And he gives us a great survey of great barbecue places. Casey Brick Pit and a lot of the places that are no longer with us that still live on in our hearts, and survey of all the great barbecue places. 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I'm Chuck Haddock, and it sure is nice to be here with you this evening, and got some great company. And usually it's just me, a glass of water, stack of records, CDs, and you. But tonight, well, we're joined here in the studios by Judy Mills of Mills Records and also Walter Coppedge and Frank Morris. And we're raising funds for KCUR as we kick off the fall on-air fun drive and enjoying some Gates Barbecue also. And so you can help us achieve our goal. And there's a very important match on challenge on the table. All gifts this hour will be matched dollar for dollar up to $1,000 with thanks to Judy Mills of Mills Record Company. Not only does she our record connection and a good friend, she also comes in and pitches during the segment of programming, and now she's got money on the table.
1: What the?
0: And you put that together with the $100,000 match. When you call in this hour, your money will go three times as far. So, as Charlie Parker said, now's the time.
1: Yes, indeed. There's only about another 38 minutes for you to take advantage of that $1,000 matching grant. So make your money go further. You know, especially if you're sitting there going, yeah, you know, I don't have a lot to give right now. I just have this, you know, small amount that I can get. Know that your small amount is going to triple by you calling in now to 816-235-5287 or texting GIVE. You know, I remember years ago, Chuck, there was we were fundraising and we were reading the names, and they give you the little sheet of paper with the person's name on it and then any little message they had. And it was a young person. He said he was a student, and he said he listened to KCUR religiously, but always felt like he couldn't make a difference, you know, but just was so moved by the fundraiser and just thought, I need to give something. And he pledged like $5. But to me, he might have well pledged $1,000, because I know he didn't have a lot, but he gave from his heart, and he gave because he thought it was important, and he gave what he could give. And if it was $5, that's great. If you can give $5, give $5. We'd really appreciate it. 816-235-5287. If you can give $1,000, give that amount. You give from your heart. You text from your heart to give 816-235-5287. And know that even if it is just $5, it's going to go three times further thanks to that $1,000 matching grant from Judy Mills of Mills Record Company. Thank you, Judy.
2: Well, I mean, probably like many of you out there, I listened to KCUR for years before I actually became a member or even made my first donation.
0: Yeah.
2: And every time I would hear, I'm like, oh, I got a call, I got a call.
0: Yeah.
2: And I never did. And but meanwhile, KCUR, people like Chuck and Renee Blanche and like Steve Kraske, those voices were just constantly in my rooms at home. And when I finally actually did reach out and become a member, the feeling that I had, it was so worth it. You know, that it's one thing to be sort of outside listening and another thing to be a member. And I just would love for all of you to have that feeling. And so that's why I'm here tonight. And that's why it's always fun to come in and work with Chuck and tonight with Walter.
1: It is, Judy. Like you said, it's such a good feeling. And it's to that feeling that it's not just that, oh, I've taken care of business and this is something I need. It's an obligation. It's that feeling of when you give to something that's greater than yourself, and you know that this is something that you're supporting, not only something for you, but it's for the community. And I remember really learning that when I came to work for KCUR. And that's when I learned that in fundraising, KCUR's listeners are above average, actually, nationally. The national average is like 13% of listeners give. Kansas City and KCUR's listeners are a little above that. I think at that time, like 13%, 15%. So that shows that we're already above average, but it's only 15% of people. that are the true leaders that step up and do this. Mm-hmm. 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

$1,000 challenge grant on the table, and we're working with a $100,000 grant, so your money will go three times as far. So now's the time. 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

0: in Chicago, they call her Big Time Sarah because she has such big time aspirations. Lay It On 'Em Girls from the Del Mar label. And Benici Thomas from Rufus Thomas's family with Ain't No Good Reason, starting that set up. Ain't No Good Reason for a Man Like You. Wild Women, Telling It Like It Is, right here at the Fish Fry. 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And we're in the midst of our Fall On Air Fun Drive, and we've got a match challenge from Judy Mills of Mills Record, and she will donate up to $1,000 for a match for all of the pledges for the next hour. How many minutes now?
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2: And there's been a lot of you that have reached out and made some donations. And I'd like to personally say thank you to Carl and Janice Myers from Kansas City, Missouri, and to Shannon Buster, also from Kansas City, Missouri, and Lisa Zimmerman from Liberty, Missouri. Thank you guys so much. And one more, Brent and Beverly Decker from Topeka, Kansas.
1: All right. Thank you for calling in your pledge. Chuck, you know, we were talking about the old days. I was thinking... Back when I was in college, I remember I had buddies that were in a band. They had a place that they couldn't afford always. And so they would have rent parties. And so they would, they'd put on a show. They'd have a concert. They'd play some music, you know, maybe grab some hors d'oeuvres and stuff. And we'd, for $5 or something like that, we could come in and we can hang out and get a beer out of the keg and listen to some tunes out in the back. But it was a rent party, and it was about trying to raise some money so these guys could pay rent and pay the bills and keep the lights on in their spot. And that's basically what we do. It's only a couple times a year we come to you, and we have a rent party, and we love having you guys over every weekend and enjoying the tunes and having a good time, and we appreciate it. But every now and then, we have to come to you and ask to help us pay the rent. Like I said, we only do it a couple times a year. And know that during this particular period, and especially during the next 24, 23 minutes, Judy Mills of Mills Records will make your match go further. She's going to match you dollar for dollar up to $1,000. And she would really, really, really like to give that $1,000 to us. So we would like for you to give us a call at 816-235-5287. 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
2: The thing that always strikes me is how much Kansas City does do this. 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
0: 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So now's the time to make your investment in public radio, because we rely upon you, our listeners, for and our supporters for all of our funds. So now's the time to shoot the juice to us, Bruce.
1: That's it. And KCUR, you know, is the story of impossible. And I love that about KCUR and of Kansas City. I mean, it's you would think, you know, that losing the federal funds and the dollars would take the station down, or would take the quality of the programming. It hasn't. It certainly affects things, but it means that people like you, the listeners, stepped up, and they have. And like you said, Judy, Kansas City always shows up. I don't know what it is. We really believe in the impossible. I mean, the fact that I'm an actor in Kansas City, that's impossible. That shouldn't happen. So I think that's the thing about our city, is that we always do these things that doesn't seem possible for a city our size or a community our size. 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And also to remember that we have that matching grant for only another 20 minutes. So now is the time to call. 816-235-5287. 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
0: All right. Back to the music with, well, this is Johnny Guitar Watson, recorded early in his career, a song that was also recorded by Earl King, Those Lonely, Lonely Nights.
3: And by one, take three, go on.

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0: Earl King with The Things I Used to Do, which was originally a big hit for Guitar Slim. And when Guitar Slim was incapacitated and unable to tour, Earl King would go out as Guitar Slim before he really hit the big time. And before that, what can you say? Johnny, right on with the right on. Johnny Guitar Watson, Those Lonely, Lonely Nights, recorded for the RPM label, I believe. Stick around. Coming up, we've got Miss Robin Banks out of Austin, Texas, with a brand new one. Also in the mix, the Four Tops, Charles Wright, and the Watts 103rd Street Rhythm Band with our main man, James Gadson, featured. And Good Music for Your Soul from Leanne Atherton, the Reverend Gatemouth Moore. It's a public radio party every Friday and Saturday night from 8 until midnight right here at the Fish Fry. I'm Chuck Haddock, and sure is nice to have your company this evening. Thanks for stopping by. And we're kicking off the fall on-air fun drive for KCUR this evening and having some great success thanks to my co-pilots, Walter Coppedge and Judy Mills of Mills Record. And Judy has gone above and beyond the call of duty. And all gifts this hour will be matched dollar for dollar up to $1,000 thanks to Judy Mills and Mills Record Company. And that's only good for 12 more minutes. So now's the time for you to give us a call, area code 816-235-5287. Or you can text GIVE, it's that number. Or you can go online at kcur.org. But wait, there's more. We've also got a $100,000 match that will match money raised dollar for dollar all week long. So when you give right now, you triple your money, triple your investment in KCUR.
1: That's amazing. We sound like one of those commercials on TV, right? It's like, but wait, there's more. We'll give you the steak knife set. No, we don't have a steak knife set. But what you do get is great radio. But it is true. It's like, it is. But wait, there's more. But this is the commitment that Judy and of Mills Records have shown to KCUR, this wonderful $100,000 grant that's being given to KCUR. But that's the commitment that folks are showing that are the sponsors. But now what we need is for you to step forward. We need each of you to come forward right now in the next 11 minutes and give us a call, 816-235-5287. Make that pledge. Know that your dollars are going further and make it happen during this hour so that we can match this grant from Judy as well as the $100,000 grant. That's a long ways to go, and this is the very first day of fundraising. We really want to have a great showing, not only for the Fish Fry, but also for this very first day of fundraising for the fall fundraiser for KCUR.
2: And just so you know, too, what's the right amount? Like you're sitting there, I don't know. Like, how much should I? Any amount is the right amount. The amount that's right for you is the amount that is right for us. And for $120 is a really popular level, and that's only $10 a month. And for $10 a month, and to feel like you're a member of something, you know, as Walter said earlier, much bigger than yourself, it's a really rewarding thing to do. And Marilyn Steele did that from Excelsior Springs, Missouri, and I wanted to say thank you, Marilyn. We really appreciate you. We try to make it easy for you to do this because I know sometimes it can feel like a hurdle, but all you have to do is get on kcur.org. And if you don't like to navigate a website, then just text us. Text the word GIVE at 816-235-5287, or you can give us a call. We'd love to hear from you.
1: That's right. You can go old school. Call us at 816-235-5287. But however you do it, it's time to do it right now. Just like Thomas Hudson of Kansas City, Missouri, he says, thank you, Judy Mills. Aww. Yes, indeed.
0: you know, earlier on you were talking about how, we're not going to hit you up for more money. You know, when this is a set pledge, and there's no hidden fees.
1: No.
0: And think about, you know, when you subscribe to your streaming devices to watch commercials.
1: Well, there's that.
2: Yeah.
0: And then you don't get that here. We bring you non-commercial public radio at its finest, the news and information that you really need, and the music you enjoy every weekend. And Fish Fry is kind of a throwback. We've been doing this now. I've been knocking these blues around now for, it'll be 41 years next month.
2: Wow.
0: And it's your support that keeps me coming back every week and bringing you this public radio party. 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Either way, thank you for your support over the years. Here's one of my favorite artists to feature here on Friday and Saturday nights, Lightning Slim. I mean, what a name that is. I mean, that is a blues name.
1: That's right. You're born to play the blues.
0: It's great Louisiana swamp blues out of the Excello label. Here's Lightning Slim with I'm Tired of Waiting, Baby.

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KCUR is grateful to the generosity of Marcia Brandstetter, whose bequest to KCUR is providing matching challenge funds for this fall membership drive. This is KCUR HD, Kansas City Public Media.

0: Rockin' Doopsy and the Zydeco Twisters with Every Day Goes By. Lightning Slim before that from the Accello label, I'm Tired of Waiting, Baby. And one of the things I've been hearing a lot lately is Mo Zydeco. You know, and a lot of what, you know, the new releases I get in the mail, and unfortunately I don't have a good Zydeco connection now, so that's my goal for this next year.
1: More Zydeco.
0: Uh-huh. And got a new one from Tom Rigney, the great fiddler here that I'll be featuring next week.
1: Anything with a washboard, you know, anything
0: exactly.
1: That has
0: Well, you know, that's one of the things that always set this program across. It's the mix. It's blues soul, rhythm and blues, jump and jive, and Zydeco. And, you know, we feature such a wide variety of music, but it blends together, and it's in the mix, really, is what's very special about it. And you might be hearing some great soul, and then Zydeco, and then swinging big band music. And it's that variety that really is the appeal that catches your ear. And enough of this self-promotion.
2: No, but before you're done with that, I'd like to say that's what makes you, I think, really special. And why you're such a treasure is, one, you listen to what people are requesting, right? And then also, you're out there looking for it. And you're doing the hard work so everybody else doesn't have to.
1: Well, that's true. And you know, you were mentioning that about Zydeco. This is where I learned about Zydeco, was the Fish Fry.
2: Yeah.
1: I'd probably heard a little bit of Cajun music, but I didn't know anything about it. And I certainly didn't know it was called Zydeco. And I think the only artist I'd ever heard of from was maybe Dr. John. That was it. That's all I knew. Yeah. And I learned so much. I remember talking about this once before. Was that Chuck sent me down this rabbit hole. It was just amazing. As I'm listening to the show, and Chuck he starts out with these field hollers. I'd never even heard of field hollers before. So he's got these field hollers playing. And then after that, he starts playing some gospel music, which kind of these field hollers led into this, and how this gospel music then leads into the blues. I'm like, it's this whole musical educational thing that you're going through.
2: Yeah.
1: With the show,
2: yeah.
1: Also while hearing these really cool tunes. But I'd never heard of field hollers. So I started researching them, and I started looking into them. And then I wound up directing a show, Black Pearl Sings, in which I used field hollers and these chants and all these things that I remembered hearing on the Fish Fry years later. So it's just so cool. That's the beauty of the show. Not only are you getting great entertainment, but sometimes you can glean a little information and a little knowledge from this program as well. So that's a good thing.
0: Infotainment.
1: Infotainment, baby.
0: Hey, and the big news is we made our goal.
1: Hey.
2: Yay.
1: Thank you, Judy.
2: You guys.
0: Judy
2: you,
0: Mills had pledged up to $1,000 for a dollar-for-dollar match for the last hour, and we have made our match. So all of you pledged last hour. Well, your money went three times as far. So thank you, Judy Mills, once again. Not only for good to have your company, but you, that's above and beyond the call of duty. Did I ever tell you I love you, Judy?
2: Oh, Chuck, I love that. I love you. That's a check I'm happy to write.
0: Okay. Give us a call. And Judy showed her support and appreciation by not only coming here and pledge, but also by making a match, $1,000 match. Now, you can show your appreciation by giving us a call, area code 816-235-5287, or kcur.org, and pledging your support for public radio in Kansas City and the Fish Fry. 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
1: The Fish Fry has been on for 41 years. I'm looking at Chuck's wearing his beautiful Fish Fry 40 years shirt, and that's last year. So that's the beauty of this show, is that it's been here for 41 years for a reason. And it's because it's this great treasure of Kansas City. And the support that we got last hour, let's keep it going. 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We have to reach that $100,000 during this next week of fundraising to get that grant. 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Give us a call. It's a brand new hour now. 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We want to thank Brianna and Webb Stolte, I think is how you pronounce the last name, from Independence, Missouri. Thank you so much, Brianna and Webb.
0: All right. Well, should
1: good
0: we
1: folks.
0: Get,
1: good folks.
0: I think that's a good break to get back to the music. And we are. This is the fall in on our fund drive, and we do rely upon you for your support. So give us a call and pledge your support during this segment of programming. Here's a new one from Miss Robin Banks, and this is out of Austin, Texas. Interesting new release. It's My Time.

0: from the album Hot Tamale Baby, Marcia Ball, I'm Gonna Forget About You. Nice cover, the O.V. Wright classic. Miss Robin Banks before that, a brand new one from Robin. It's My Time started that set off. Stick around. Coming up, well, we've got the Four Tops, Charles Wright, and the Watts 103rd Street Rhythm Bands going to take us to Loved Land, and featuring James Gadsden on vocals, Kansas City's own. Also, a brand new one from Leanne Atherton, some good music for your soul. And a little bit later on, Kelly Finnegan, Brenda and the Tabulations, and Miss Julia Lee's going to stop by a little bit later on. Kansas City sweetheart of song, known for singing songs her mother taught her not
1: to. I was going to say, if I recall.
0: You're listening to The Fish Fry. I'm Chuck Haddock. We're here kicking off our fall on-air fun drive this evening and having a whole lot of fun here in the studio. Man, enjoying some great burn-ins from
1: Case. I tell you what,
0: Case. Man. I keep going back, man.
1: I gotta stop.
0: No, I know.
1: It's I gotta stop.
0: Terry Mack's going to be a happy woman. I think we've got enough to bring a little bit home to her. But we're here in the midst of us following our fun drives, and we need your help to make our goal. Give us a call at area code 816-235-5287, or you can text GIVE to that same number, or you can do it online at kcur.org. And hold the presses. Well, we've got another match. All gifts this hour will be matched dollar for dollar up to $1,000 thanks to Julie and Pete Brown.
1: Yay. Thank you, Julie and
0: Thank you, Julie and Pete. And they're big supporters of KCUR. And so when you pledge during this hour, because we've got a $100,000 matching grant, your money will go twice as far, three times as far.
1: There you go.
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1: That's it. 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Text GIVE at that same number, 816-235-5287. And you got about 50 minutes, a little under 50 minutes, to take advantage of that dollar-for-dollar match up to $1,000, thanks to Julie and Pete Brown. That's the kind of commitment that these folks like Julie did, that Judy did last hour, and Julie and Pete Brown are doing this hour, as well as that $100,000 matching grant. But we need you to step forward for this money to become activated. So it takes your commitment to KCUR, your $20 a month pledge, your $10 a month pledge, whatever level you can give, we really, really appreciate it. The reason, too, we stress that this $20 a month or $10 a month, what that does is when you become a sustaining member at that level, it allows KCUR to do budget planning. It allows them to forecast what they can purchase, what they can, shows that they can bring in, what new things they can check out. And that's because they're able to set a budget based on the dollars that they know they're getting in monthly from core members like you. So give us a call at 816- Text GIVE to 816-235-5287 and give at that $10 a month level. Like we said, that's $120 a year. That's a very reasonable amount, $10 a month, $250 a week. I think that's less than a cup of coffee for sustaining KCUR for every week of the year. So know that your dollars, too, will go further this hour thanks to Julie and Pete Brown.
2: And not only does it give KCUR a chance to budget, it gives you a chance to budget. So you're not coming up with $120 right now. You're coming up with $10 this month. And then that's something you can budget in. And becoming a member is really your opportunity to really use your voice and show your support with KCUR. And it's a great way to say what's important to you. And it feels great to become a member. And so I want you to have that feeling. And that's why I'm here encouraging you. Because if statistics is right, there's 8 out of 10 of you right now sitting at home thinking, oh, I should make that call. I should make that call. I don't want to make that call. But you're going to feel great when you do. And we are trying to make it easy for you because, one, you can just go straight to the website, kcur.org. You don't have to talk to anybody. Or you can give us a call, because I think calling is the new thing now. It's calling is so old school, it's new, right? So just give a call and talk to somebody.
3: It's like writing letters.
2: Yeah.
3: Suddenly writing letters is
2: very
3: cool.
2: It's very analog.
3: It is.
2: Okay. And so you can, or you can text give, either one, we don't care, at 816-235-5287. Any amount is the right amount, and we thank you for it. And let's make Julie and Pete Brown write that check.
3: That's right. And you remember, too, it's like if you're doing it for $10 a month, when you commit to that level, that $10 a month, that's not going to change for the next year. That's the level you're giving at. You know, like we say with some of the services that we get, these streaming services, that what I think about, too, is that usually these services, I'm getting one thing from them. With KCUR, you're getting so many things. You're getting the news. You're getting local information. You're getting programs like Chuck's, the variety, the arts. You're getting national, international news. You're up-to-date weather. So these are the kinds of things that you're getting for $10 a month. And again, it's not. We're not going to send you an email in a couple weeks and go, guess what? We're going to increase it. And we know you agreed to this, but we're going to increase it by yada, yada, yada. That's not going to happen. It's going to stay at the same level, that $20 a month that you committed to, knowing that every day KCUR will be here giving you more than just your core services. And, too, the other thing with when I do these services that are – they're just for me. I pay that $10 a month or whatever it is, $20 a month. It's just me. I'm only – when you pay $20 or $10 a month, you're providing Kansas City with KCUR. You're providing your neighbors, maybe people that can't afford to give that $10 a month. You're making sure that they have the news and information that they need. 816-235-5287 to be a leader in your community.
0: And, you know, it's like buying around.
3: There you go.
0: The whole city.
2: Yeah.
3: This one's on you.
0: And you know, of course, you get that national news. It's really, and then the local news, too, that you don't get anyplace else. The national news and the local news. Main thing is to call in and do it now. Give us a call. Area code 816-235-5287. 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

0: Willie Dixon with his own composition, one of many blues classics he penned over the years, Backdoor Man. Little Sonny before that, fine harmonica player with The Creeper Returns. And coming up, well, we've got some good music for your soul from Leanne Atherton with a new one, the Reverend Gatemouth Moore and his entire congregation. And we're going to be visited by Julia Lee, Kansas City's Empress of Song, and Sweetheart of Song, or rather, with a song called I Didn't Like It the First Time. Risque rhythm coming your way as the fish fry continues right up until the midnight hour. I'm Chuck Haddock, and sure it's nice to be here with you this evening. Nice to be joined and have the company of Walter Coppedge and Judy Mills and Frank Morris as we kick off the Fall On Air Fund Drive. We're here with you just tonight raising funds for KCUR. And then once our work is done here, we're pledge free for the next 6 months. And we've got a matching gift on the table from Pete and Julie Brown. 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My math is working pretty good tonight. This is real simple stuff, though, you know. And so your money will go three times as far. So make good. Help us make good on that match from Julie and Pete Brown, Vendor Smash. And thank you, Julie and Pete, always.
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0: Well, you know, KCUR started about, I think it was 1956, that Sam Scott and Billy Honeycutt got some butcher glass and created a studio at the top of Schofield Hall. And that's where the antenna was at that time. And they started an educational station and then moved over by Volker Park, broadcasting out of a house, and then moved to Holmes between 53rd and 54th and then 4825. And now we're here at our new facilities on the Country Club Plaza on 47th Street. And we have grown, and the services we have offered have increased because of support for listeners like you. And, you know, that we make no bones about it. 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So your support right now is more important than ever because of this match from Julie and Pete Brown. Hey, I'm surprised Pete Brown's not sitting here with us. He's a supporter of KCUR.
2: He must be out of town.
0: Oh, it's good to have Pete Brown. And they support so many. They make such a difference in the city here, in the cultural environment of our city. And they're making a great deal of difference for this fund drive. So give us a call.
1: And you can make a difference, too.

0: at 816-235-5287 and take advantage of that grant. Remember, too, that when you pledge at KCUR, it's a vote. This is a way of being proactive. I know that listenership as well as donations went up when funding was taken away from KCUR. Because that's the belief that we have here. And I think a lot of people were voting with their dollars, voting with their pledges. And they're wanting to show the support for KCUR and show that we believe in KCUR. So if you feel the same way, now is the time to do it. Maybe you've never, ever made a donation to KCUR. Now is the time to make your vote and make your pledge to ensure that KCUR is here. We've got another 27 minutes of this grant. So give us a call, 816-235-5287.
1: And I don't know if we have a time or not, but there's a couple people I'd like to say thank you to. Janet Strauss from Overland Park, Kansas. Thank you, Janet. We really appreciate you taking the time to make that call. Grace Wallace from Liberty, Missouri. Gary Johnson from Kansas City, Missouri. And Mary Bloomquist from Overland Park, Kansas. You guys took the leap. You made a donation, and you are supporting KCUR. Thank you.
2: It's so nice to hear from you, and thank you for your support. 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And we just heard some great blues. Well, you know, now it's time for something a little bit different here at the Fish Fry. Some classic soul. Starting off with the Four Tops, Ain't No Woman Like the One I Got.

KCUR is grateful to the generosity of Marcia Brandstetter, whose bequest to KCUR is providing matching challenge funds for this fall membership drive.

0: Solid Sending Soul here at the Fish Fry, Charles Wright and Watts 103rd Street Rhythm Band, with James Gadson featured on vocals and on drums. That was Loveland. Four Tops before that with Ain't No Woman Like the One I Got, a classic from Four Tops on the Motown label here at the Fish Fry. 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We are public radio in Kansas City. And coming up, well, looking down the line, oh my goodness, we got Julia Lee and LaVey Smith, and there's Red Hot Skittlelickers with some Wild Women blues, some more great soulful blues, soul blues coming up from Sonny Green, Little Johnny Taylor, and hey, get your dance shoes out. Average White Band and Tower of Power are going to stop by. Not to mention a brand new one from R.J. Michaud. The Fish Fry, public radio party every Friday and Saturday nights. And we're here kicking off our Fall On Air Fun Drive. We're only here right up until the 11 o'clock hour raising funds, and then we'll be done for the next 6 months. But we've got work to do, and we need your help to help attain our goal. And many thanks. We've got a challenge grant on the table from Julie and Pete Brown for up to $1,000. We've only got 19 more minutes to make that. So when you, and then on top of that, we've got a $100,000 grant challenge. And so when you give now, your money goes three times as far. And if you give $240, you're giving $720 here. This is the time to make your investment in public radio, because you are the public in public radio.
1: That's right. It's a perfect opportunity right now, 816-235-5287, to give, because you know that Julie and Pete are going to match you up to $1,000. 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Step forward, just like we've got some fine folks that have stepped forward, Chuck. John Eddie maybe is how you pronounce his name, I believe, from Lawrence, Kansas. Also, it's Jerry Smiley from Grandview, Missouri, and Eric Eubank from Houston, Texas, who says, "Hey, Chuck, thanks for all the tunes, boss man."
0: Hey, thank you, Eric.
1: So there you go. Got somebody. We got Texans even coming in the door telling us how great the Fish Fry is. We'd love to thank you, too, at 816-235-5287 or at kcur.org. Chuck's starting to play the love tunes. We're getting on to that time, you know. We're rolling up into the 10 o'clock hour, and we know that, you know, Chuck's got that music for enhancing your romance. And so if you are there on the couch with your lady, take a second, whip out that phone, and give us a call, 816-235-5287. 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
2: I'm excited to hear the Julia Lee song. I learned about Julia Lee on KCUR, and they were interviewing you, and you were giving like everything that you knew, and the history that you have and that you bring to every show is always amazing to me. And that's why, as I said earlier, and I'll say again, this is radio you don't find anywhere else. And so again, thank you, Chuck, for that, for 41 years of that level of history and information, of course, but making it fun. And then thank you guys, thank you Kansas City for keeping this show going, for keeping KCUR going. There has been no lag with the lack of government funding, because you all stepped up, and you're stepping up tonight too. And I just want to say thank you. And don't forget, we've got 15 minutes to be able for your donation to go towards meeting the match for Julia and Pete Brown. And then, of course, for the larger match that's going on for the $100,000, triple your money. You have 15 minutes. And Doug Mounday from Olathe, Kansas, you stepped up. I just want to say thank you. And how do you do this? It's easy. KCUR.org. Just go on there, donate, become a member, or call or text the word give, either one, at 816-235-5287. And Doug actually had something to say that I want to share. He says he has listened to Chuck for 34 years. best. It's the Best Buy. Oops, now my message went away, so I'm gonna come back to that after this break. Okay. So Doug, hang on. Anyway, thank you all very much for reaching out and for helping us make our goals tonight.
0: Yeah, and we would really love to hear from some of our online listeners, because we're Kansas City's public radio, but we're public radio to the world too. Bring you the news and information that you need and the music you enjoy. It's back up, Judy.
2: Oh, I love that. Okay. So I've listened to Chuck for 34 years, and most of my CDs are because of Chuck. Trips to Memphis are because of Chuck. Maybe my previous marriage ended because of the music Chuck played. I know I slept numerous nights on the patio because of libations and Chuck. There will never be another Chuck. That's true. And just glad I have a signed copy of his book. Thank you for all the years of the Fish Fry.
1: Yeah, there we go.
0: Thank you so much for calling in. A pleasure sharing that sentiment.
2: I love that.
0: All right. Well, we've got a $1,000 match on the table. We need your call in right now. Area code 816-235-5287 or text GIVE at that same number. I want to thank Julie and Pete Brown for making this money and giving us a little priming the pump a little bit. Let's get back to the music, because that's what it's really about here, Friday and Saturday nights. They say the acorn doesn't fall very far from the tree. Well, here's Mike Finnegan's son, Kelly Finnegan, recorded, I can't remember which, I think this one is on the, well, I'll have to check it out. I'm separated from this record right now. But here's Can't Let Him Down, Kelly Finnegan.

0: Brenda and the Tabulations, right on the tip of my tongue. And Kelly Finnegan started that set off with Can't Let Him Down. And many apologies to Michael Byers. I jumped ahead in the playlist. And so those of you who are following along with the playlist or the Fish Fry homepage know that we're going to return to the regular order.
1: If there's such those playing along at home.
0: Exactly, exactly. I'm Chuck Haddock here with you every Friday and Saturday night at the Fish Fry on KCUR. 89.3 on your FM dial, and good to have your company this evening. Thanks for stopping by. And we're in the midst of our Fall On Air Fund Drive. We'll be here with you right up until the 11 o'clock hour, raising funds. And then we're going to be pledge-free for the next 6 months. But we've got work to do. 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We've got about 4 more minutes of this matching gift offer from Julie and Pete Brown. They're going to match us up to $1,000 for the money raised this particular hour, last hour, this hour. So we're still working on that, and we've got some room for your call. So now's the time. And when you give now, your money goes 3 times as far, because we've also got a $100,000 gift on the table.
1: That's right. There's 4 minutes, a little under 4 minutes left for that first grant of $1,000 from Julie and Pete Brown. There's a thanks to them, actually, from Julie and Pat O'Neill, who sent out thanks.
0: Thank you,
1: to
0: guys.
1: Pete and Julie Brown for the match, and thank you, Julie and Pat O'Neill, for your pledge, as well as Joe Quinn from Kailua, Kona, Hawaii. So just when you think, well, I'm not really part of the KCUR family, yeah, you are, just like Joe Quinn is. They must have done their pledge at kcur.org online. Fast, easy, and secure. Know that you've got about 2 more minutes to make that pledge so that you can get it on top of this $1,000 match for your dollar-for-dollar pledge, thanks to Julie and Pete Brown. 816. It's been a minute, hasn't it? 816-235-5287, or text GIVE to that same number, 816-235-5287. Just a few minutes left.
2: I have to be honest. 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But I did not realize that there was the playlist. 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
0: Oh, yes, yes. 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
2: Oh, that is fantastic. 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
0: That's very important.
1: That's right. 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
2: Exactly.
0: And you don't think it's important until you don't post it, and then you hear from somebody, what did you play when? 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And listen to KCUR on my computer, just like so many people. People around the world can listen to KCUR. I hear from listeners all over the world. We'd love to hear from some of the listeners, international listeners, tonight. 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
0: All right. Well, let's get back on track now with a nice gospel release from Leanne Atherton. Here's a nice version of a song that was originally a big hit for Laverne Baker for the Atlantic label, Saved.
3: I used to smoke.

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1: Hey, Chuck, out of San Diego, we're having a little bit of
0: a jazz show. And I had my plate full.
1: Hey, Chuck.
0: I referred it to Sam. Yes.
1: We're having a little bit of a technical difficulty here. So if you wouldn't mind jumping back in, I will see if I can't take care of things and figure out what's what. Okay. Sorry about that. Go get them.
0: All right. You've been listening to, you're listening to The Fish Fry on KCUR 89.3. We just heard the Reverend Gatemouth Moore and Leanne Atherton. And coming up, look in the second page of our menu. Well, some great soul blues from Little Johnny Taylor. Also, get out your dance shoes. Little Average White Band's going to stop by. We're going to hear from Tower of Power. A new blues from R.J. Michaud as we party on right up until the midnight hour. And we're in the midst of our Fall On Air Fund Drive. We're here raising funds for KCUR up until 11 o'clock. And we had a match last hour. We're getting a little punchy here. We've been raising funds for a lot of time. From Julie and Pete Brown, they pledged up to $1,000 match. And yay, we made it.
2: Yes, we did.
3: We certainly did.
0: And and we've also got on the table a $100,000 match. And when we make that, well, we get $100,000. So we're working our way through that. So if your money, this hour, if you pledge in, your money goes twice as far. And joined here in the studios by Walter Coppage and by Judy Mills, Mills Records, and having a good time raising funds.
2: Yes, we are. And we were very excited because the last hour was a very good hour for us. We certainly raised our, we matched our grant, but also, too, we saw some new members come in, a couple of new members, and that's always exciting for us. We love you, old members. We do. And we appreciate that. That you're there for us every 6 months, and especially, too, if you have not renewed your membership, now is the time to do it. Don't delay. Just give us a call, 816-235-5287. Take care of it. You're done for another 6 months. But we're really reaching out to folks that have never, ever pledged before. This would be the time to do it. We were just talking in here. You know, a vote or a pledge is like a vote, especially in these times that we are in now. You can make your voice be heard. This is one of the places that you can make your voice be heard. By making a pledge to KCUR, you are voting for what you believe is fair and equitable news. 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
3: You know, using a vote is like using your voice. 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
0: The fundraising.
3: The fundraising of the show. So you only have 55 minutes to really reach out and show Chuck how much you appreciate the show, show Kansas City how much you appreciate the show, and KCUR in general. 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
2: You
3: got something to show for. So that's awesome. And then, you know, this is going to, a dollar a day sounds like nothing, but a dollar a day adds up to be $365. And that's a huge contribution that's very appreciative. If you're like, you know what, I want to do $1,000 a day, or $1,000 a month or a year. Sorry about that. That's confusing. Anyway, that's only $83 a month.
2: That's right.
3: Yeah. So anyway, everything that you do makes a difference, and we appreciate you for that. And again, I know I just went off on a little lot of numbers there. Let me make it easy. How to donate. Just go to kcur.org. That's it. Or you can text the word give or make a phone call at 816-235-5287. And I talked a lot right there. So now we're down to just 50 minutes.
2: But you had a lot of important things to say. Because it is true. I mean, we're not asking for $120 right now. We're asking for $10 a month. Just commit to that. $10 a month. Or even like you said, at $1,000 a year, that's $83 a month. If you can afford that, thank you so much. Because you're supporting KCUR for yourself. But more importantly, you're supporting it for several others that maybe possibly can't give at that level. So give at the level that you can give. That's the beauty of this. Everybody is welcome at KCUR. Nobody is ever going to be turned away. If you can't afford, come on in the door because somebody else will cover it for you. That's how we work. We are here for each other. And the person that can give $1,000 will give $1,000. But we want the person that can afford $10 a month to step forward. You can do it. 816-235-5287. Ensure that KCUR is here for you and for your neighbors.
3: And I just want to say real quick, Kathy Peters from Kansas City, Kansas, thank you.
2: There you go.
0: Thank you, thank you. All right, back to the music now with Kansas City sweetheart of song, Julia Lee. I first learned about Julia Lee with my elbows on the bar of Milton's Tap Room, listening to Milton regale us with great tales of Kansas City jazz. And I've been a fan for a long time of Julia Lee and written quite a bit about her and love sharing the music of Julia Lee. Here's Julia Lee with King Size Papa.

0: Risque Rhythm from LeVay Smith and her Red Hot Skilt Lickers, Walk Right In, The Walkin' Blues, Julia Lee with one of many hits she had for the Capitol label, King Size Papa started that set off, produced by our old buddy Dave Dexter Jr. Stay tuned, get your dance shoes out. We're going to hear from the Average White Band, Tower of Power, new blues from R.J. Michaud, and a set of ballads is coming up. Also, Bruce Katz, Billie Holiday, and Etta Jones as the Fish Fry continues right up until the midnight hour. And we've, in the midst of our fall on-air fun drive, kicking that set off, kicking it off tonight. And we're going to be here raising funds for KCUR up until the 11 o'clock hour. And then we'll be pledge-free for the next 6 months. And now, so we need your help now. Right now is the time. Area code 816-235-5287 is the number to call in and pledge your support. 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And when you pledge at, say, the $240 level, well, it's $20 a month, $5 a week, less than a dollar a day for the news and information that you need and the music that you enjoy every weekend. 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And we're joined here in the studios of FM 89.3 by, well, we've got Walter Coppedge in the house tonight. And thank you for stopping by, Walter.
1: Absolutely.
0: And
1: glad to be here.
0: And Judy Mills of Mills Records and Frank Morris is here. Man, we're cooking right along. We're doing great. And we want to build on this success. We've had a couple of challenges, and we've met those challenges. And there's a $100,000 challenge on the table also for the station. So when you give now, your money goes twice as far.
1: And this is all because of you. KCUR is your radio station. You're the one that sustains it. You're the one that brings the news to the rest of the community. The arts and entertainment that you hear on the weekend, this wonderful show, The Fish Fry, is because of you. Chuck programs it. Chuck delivers the show. But it is broadcast and sent out because of you. And it's from all of the folks here at KCUR, but it is because of you. And there's about another 40 minutes for you to step forward and make your pledge at 816-235-5287. Text GIVE to that same number, 816-235-5287, or kcur.org. And do that and make your pledge at whatever level that you think is right, what works for you. I know I look at when I pledge to KCUR as this is an important thing in my life. I look at it like a utility. I need my gas, I need my water, I need my electricity, and I need KCUR. I need my information. I need this particular station, this particular venue to bring me the news. I trust KCUR to bring me truthful, factful news. And I trust that they will have the best of entertainment for me every weekend. And I know that it'll be there because I made my pledge and I've made that payment. And to me, like I said, I don't see it as a pledge. I see it as my monthly bill. This is just something I pay because it's something I need. And so if you need it just like I do, give a call at 816-235-5287 and think about pledging at that $10 a month level. It's $120 a year. You know that this thing will be there for you all the time. It's never going to turn off. You know, the tap will always keep running, not only for you, but for the rest of the community. 816-235-5287.
2: And if you're thinking, do I need KCUR? I want you to think about, what if KCUR wasn't there? Mm. Like, what would your day look like? Where would you get your news? Mm. Where would you, what would you be listening to or having wine with on the weekends? Like, you definitely need KCUR. And that's why we're doing this pledge drive, because we're giving you an opportunity to become a member. And there's a couple people we want to thank. Amber Brown from Prairie Village, Kansas. Thank you, Amber. We really appreciate that you reached out and made a donation. And Lorraine Wall from Raytown, Missouri. Thank you both. We can't thank you. I mean, just the fact that you took the time to reach out and to donate and help us to reach our goal means the world. 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
1: I'm looking up and I see that we got a new member during this last 20 minutes, that we had someone that stepped up that have never pledged before.
2: Uh-huh.
1: And that's always very exciting. I mean, if you've never pledged before, now is the time. Call us at 816-235-5287.
0: You know, and when you put on your turn on your radio in case you are, you get that good feeling of knowing you're part of the family of public radio. And one of the things that I love about KCUR is the local news. 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
2: Mm-hmm.
0: And I know they're going to have the skinny on what's happening here locally. And, you know, and also, whenever I hear Frank Morris on the radio, on All Things Considered, Morning Edition, I know that he's bringing Kansas City to the world. KCUR brings the world to Kansas City, and then Frank Morris and our other stellar reporters bring Kansas City to the world. And if something's happening here in the Midwest, Frank is on it. And he's given you the honest assessment to what's happening and unbiased reporting. And that's now more than ever is what's needed. And, you know, I mean, we have a lot of options to get our news and information. But KCUR is a standby, and you know you're going to get the good stuff.
1: Here. It's one of the few places that I trust. I know that there's a lot of misinformation, a lot of opinion, a lot of glossing over, maybe some varnishing that's being done elsewhere. But I know if I turn on KCUR, I'm going to get factual, truthful information. And this is one of the most important sources for me, for my news.
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0: 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Now's the time. We're only going to be here with you for another 37 minutes. And then we're sledge-free for the next 6 months.
1: Mm-hmm.
0: Here's some great soul blues now from Sonny Green. We're going to hear Trouble.

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0: a soul blues classic, Little Johnny Taylor, Part-Time Love, session recorded for the Stax label. And Little Johnny Taylor, very popular entertainer here in Kansas City, used to play the old Chitlin circuit, and Mrs. Garrett at Garrett Records at 39th and Prospect would often bring him into town. And Roger Neighbor has got some great stories about Little Johnny Taylor. Little Johnny used to ride the bus up, so Roger would have to go pick him up at the bus station. And he'd be a little cranky after being on the bus all day long. Sonny Green started that set off with Trouble. Soul Blues at the Fish Fry, 89.3 on your FM dial. Here, let's get legal. KCUR, 89.3, KCUR.org. I'm Chuck Haddock, and sure it's nice to be here with you this evening, kicking off kind of last half hour of our fall on-air fun drive. This is kind of, we're getting into last call territory here, last call for pledges. 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So it works for quite well. Actually, Walter, you said that so much more eloquently than I just did.
1: No, it's
0: I'm
1: true,
0: getting,
1: though.
0: That's a little punchy.
1: We're getting long in the fundraiser, but this is the, but what you said is absolutely true. It's that ability to be able to know, how much you're giving per year, and you can budget out how much you add it to your budget for the month, and the KCUR is able to do the same thing. That way, KCUR can. To do some long-term planning as far as the programs that they

0: want to bring in, the shows that they want to support, knowing that we were just talking about how the media is changing all the time and technology is always advancing. Well, this costs money, and these things they are able to budget for when they know that you're pledging a certain amount each month. So step forward at, say, $10 a month, make that $100 or $120 a year, and know that in the if you do it here in the next 27 minutes, that your money is going further because of that matching $100,000 grant. So we need you to step forward. It's the very first day of fundraising. We want to have a very good showing for the Fish Fry and for Chuck so that we can say that we did our part for KCUR and for the Fish Fry, and we're good for another 6 months. 816-235-5287.
1: You know, I have to say, Chuck, that I'm always amazed at the a level of, I can sit in a room with 100,000 records and I'm like, I don't know what to hear. Like, mm-hmm. I've heard everything. Like, and that you can always just, you know the songs, you bring them, you have stories behind each one. The level of information that you have behind your sets or your playlist is really astounding to me. Every time I'm here, I walk away with that, like, damn, I couldn't do that. So anyway, I know there's only 20 minutes left. I want to have a chance to say that. But so this is the last 20 minutes of the Fish Fry part of the fun drive. So it's the last 20 minutes for you to really show how you also feel about the fun drive, and to tell Chuck how much you appreciate all the work he puts behind the playlist and all the details as you're going through the songs, what you have to say about them. And you're just, you don't have notes, right? You just know these things.
0: Yeah, I know. That's the thing. I don't think people get that. I mean, he's there's a playlist here, but he's not working off of any notes. No. This is everything that's just, it's in his head. He just knows this stuff. So that's what's always amazing is to sit here with him. And they go, you know, by the way. Yeah. And he'll lay out all the stuff about how they recorded it and what happened that particular, the story about, you know, little Johnny Taylor coming up on the bus. It's things like that that you glean from this that adds more to the music. The other thing is, too, is often there are tracks here. Like, I know Earth, Wind, and Fire, but you know how long it's been since I've heard Happy Feeling? I hear September all the time,
1: right.
0: But I never hear Happy Feel. So I think that happens too, is that if I were to go out and just purchase a bunch of music, go online, or you know, maybe about out of a dozen songs, three of them I like. You know what I mean? Whereas when I listen to the Fish Fry, all of these have been cultivated for me. These are all bona fide hits, or there's something about them that makes them wonderful and special. So yeah, every one of these things is a gem. So that's the beauty of the Fish Fry. You're getting the best of the best. So this music is always, you know, it's always popping. So yeah. 816-235-5287. Thanks for playing that Earth, Wind, and Fire. That was outstanding.
2: Well, it's curation. You know, the way I do the Fish Fry is you program three tracks back to back that are thematically linked or stylistically linked or linked into lyrics. And then within the hour clock, I touch on all the various bases, various styles I feature. And you can do musical leaps of faith from set to set, but not set within set. You know, and it flows. There's a flow to the program, and I think that's the appeal to it. And I don't know how it works. It works subconsciously, really. And, of course, I'm programming 64 tracks a night, 128 tracks every weekend. Do the math on that for a month.
1: Yeah.
2: You know, so it's a lot of music that we're featuring here, and the challenge is not to repeat myself too much. And your goal in radio is to challenge your listener, catch your ear, but don't lose them. All right. Well, music's what it's all about. So we're going to get back to the music. But first, we've only got 23 minutes left. Wait a minute, it's 23 minutes left. Is my math good?
1: You're right.
0: Your math is good.
1: Right.
2: Okay, good. 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Here's one of my favorites, Average White Band. 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

0: Tower of Power. Well, the question is, what is hip? Mm-hmm. Pick Up the Pieces before that, a classic from the Average White Band, and they were anything but average, although they did, they hailed from, I believe, Scotland. But
1: I was going to say, they were white.
0: But boy, they sure did play some great soul back in the day, some dance faves.
1: Their boys could cook.
0: 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I'm Chuck Haddock, and we're in the midst of getting ready to wrap up our Fall On Air Fun Drive. 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And I want to thank Walter Coppedge for coming in, and also Judy Mills and Frank Morris, and we've been having a great time. 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
2: It's been fun to see how many new members that we've had during this show. 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
2: And that's a great point, because we all complain on the internet when there's a firewall. We're always like, how come they won't share that article? Mm-hmm. Well, KCUR is sharing the article. So show your love for that.
1: I love that. That KCUR, that all's welcome. That nobody is going to be turned away. I mean, you know, you turn on your radio, you're going to get it. It's not, nope, sorry, nope. Did you pledge? Nope, sorry, nope. Your subscription's up. I'm so sorry. Gosh darn it. It wrapped up yesterday. No. KCUR is there for you, whether you give or not, because those that do give understand that they're giving to more than just themselves. They're giving to the community. They're making sure that the radio station stays strong. not just that the programs are there for themselves, that I ensure that KCUR is here for me, for my family, for my community, and for future generations, to know that this is an important source of news for me, but I want to make sure that everybody gets it because it's so important to me. I want to make sure that you get it as well. Nobody gets turned away. And so that's why we have certain people like the person who's giving $100,000 or like Judy, who's willing to step up and make a matching donation for $1,000 because she believes, because she knows there's people out there that can't do that. So that's what they're willing to step up and do. So you know what you can do. So do it. Give at 816-235-5287.
0: All right. Well, let's get back to the music and move on up a little closer to the top of the hour. And new releases really become a very prominent feature here at the Fish Fry over the years. And with every other third set, we lead with a new release, and it labels you to introduce you to new music and also lets you know what the label is and, you know, how you can get it. Here's R.J. Michaud, a great harmonica player with Hawaiian Eye.

0: the Paul Butterfield Blues Band, recorded for the Elektra label, Mystery Train, R.J. Michaud with a brand new one from R.J., Hawaiian Eye started that set off, here at the Fish Fry on KCUR HD Kansas City Public Radio. And I'm Chuck Haddock, and we've been raising funds here for KCUR and during our kicking off our fall on-air fund drive this evening. And want to thank all the of you who called in and pledged your support. And also I want to thank, Julie and Pete Brown for the matching gift, and Judy Mills for going above and beyond the call of duty. I scored a bunch of records from her, and then she came in, pitched, and then gave a $1,000 matching gift also. And thank you, Judy.
1: My pleasure.
0: And thank you, Walter.
2: Absolutely happy to
0: be
2: here.
0: And thank you, Robert. Thank you. Thank you, Frank.
2: I see over here we have Janet Rossbach of Shawnee, Kansas, the thing. So hopefully you jumped in here during this last hour. And we thank you. Thank you so much for your pledge, Janet.
0: I have to say, the Wild Women really came through. Had a lot of women.
2: Yes, indeed. Right. Always.
1: Yeah.
0: You know, Terry was at a women's brunch, and she's drinking these mimosas, you know. And all these women come up to her and go, I love your husband. And she's going, what?
2: I know, right? I remember that from back in the day, too. They love to say those things at the fundraisers and stuff. They used to, because, you know, I used to do the morning shift, and I remember they used to love to come up to Teresa and say, you know, I wake up with your husband. I wake up with your husband. I had to look at her and go, but baby, I only go to bed with you.
0: But we've had a very successful kickoff here.
2: Yes, we have.
0: In the evening, and it's been a long haul, so we're going to wrap things up for the fundraising segment. But I'm going to hang around here and play records right up until the midnight hour, so I hope you'll stick with me. Frank, is there anything else you want to add to that?
3: Great job. Thanks, everybody.
0: No, it has been a great job, and thank you guys so much.
1: Thanks for having us.
2: Chuck. Appreciate
0: you,
2: buddy.
0: Much. I appreciate you coming in and such good company here, and our new facilities, too. What a Woo-hoo! Way
1: They're
0: to
1: lovely.
0: Inaugurate our new facilities.
2: Yeah. It's gorgeous.
0: And all right, well, great. Well, thank everybody for calling in and pledging your support, and we are now pledge-free for the next 6 months. Although, if you want to work one in, we would take it. We would take it. All right, here's a set of jazz ballads, jazz vocal ballads. Here's Billie Holiday with a really nice romantic song, A Sailboat in the Moonlight.

Miss Billie Holiday did it a little bit like this. Love is just like the faucet, and it turns off and on. Love is just like a faucet.

Etta Jones paying tribute to Lady Day, Billie Holiday with Fine and Mellow. Lady Day before that with A Sailboat in the Moonlight. Coming up, well, we're going to hear new blues from Morale Coryell, Buddy Waters also in the mix, Pine Top Perkins, and time permitting, we're working a little Sade this evening as we move on up to the midnight hour. And thanks to all of you who called in and pledged your support for the fish fry. We had a really outstanding start, and hey, we're pledge free for the next 6 months. Back to the music now with Buddy Guy, Mustang Sally.

Terry Evans from the album Blues for Thought on the Point Blank label. Well, so fine. Similar theme before that with Sir Mac Rice. Buddy Guy kicked that set off with Mustang Sally here at the Fish Fry on KCUR. 89.3, a service of the University of Missouri, Kansas City. And be sure to stay tuned tonight at midnight for Carla Eccles and Soul Stations. During the next half hour, well, we're going to enjoy the music of the Holmes Brothers, the Womack Brothers, the Soul Stirrers, time permitting, working some Sade as we move on up to the midnight hour. Morally Coryell's got a brand new one out now from the compact disc Deep Blues, Sugar Mama Blues.

0: Pine Top Perkins from the compact disc Boogie Woogie on the Antones label. You Don't Have to Go. Jimmy Reed classic. Please, Baby, Please Don't Go with Muddy Waters and Murrayally Coryell. Larry Coryell's son, great blues singer. Sugar Mama Blues started that set off. Brand new one from Murrayally Coryell. Coming up, well, we'll hear set of gospel standards to move us up a little closer to the top of the hour. Here's the Holmes Brothers with Amazing Grace.
1: We're going to do a little song here. That hits you where you live.

0: think about it sometimes.
1: Everybody.
0: I gotta think about how good, Lord. How good, Lord.
1: How good
0: you've been to me, Lord. Have mercy. I just wanna thank you for giving.

The Soul Stirrers featuring Sam Cooke, Were You There? Recorded for the Specialty label. The Womack Brothers recorded for the SAR label, Sam Cooke's SAR labels, I Couldn't Hear Nobody Pray. And nice version of Amazing Grace with the Holmes Brothers kicking that set off. You've been listening to The Fish Fry on KCUR HD Kansas City Public Media. I'm Chuck Haddock, and thanks for all your support this evening as we kicked off the Fall On Air Fund Drive. We did very well and got things off to a good start. We're pledge-free for the next 6 months, and a heartfelt thanks to all of you who called in and pledged your support. I'll be back here again next Friday and Saturday night for another Public Radio Party weekend. I hope to see you then. Until then, as always, keep your lamp trimmed and burning. Thanks once again for stopping by. Be sure and stay tuned for Soul Stations coming up at the top of the hour. Thanks once again for stopping by. Good night.

0: Hi, I'm Marcel, a fifth grader at Silver City Elementary. 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
1: Hello and welcome to Soulsations, where we bring an hour of R&B and gospel music. I'm Carla Echols. Coming up, five-time Grammy winner Layla Hathaway takes us to 47th Street with her new single from her album Made in Chicago. Also jamming songs by Evelyn Champagne King, George Benson, and Gospel's Dottie McCurkin talks about writing That's What I Believe. Plus, Stevie Wonder is set to embark on a 50th anniversary tour, celebrating his landmark album, Songs in the Key of Life. Wonder's longtime bassist, Nathan Watts, shares details about playing one of Wonder's signature groups, I Wish. And this week's double take is the soulful gentle ballad, You Are Meant to Be, by iconic soul singer Donny Hathaway, and a pleasing version by his daughter Layla Hathaway. Well, let's kick things off with an uplifting single about a long-awaited breakthrough. Here's Incognito with the groovin' It's About Time here on Soulsations.

0: We love you too. That's an iconic band formed in Chicago in 1969. Earth, Wind, and Fire with I Can't Let Go. Hello, I'm Carla Echols. Now we turn to another artist from the Windy City, Layla Hathaway. This song has a personal meaning for Layla. It's a living piece of her family's history. A new tune featuring Grammy-winning poet Jay Ivey, 47th Street on Soul Sessions.
1: The South had an exodus. After flipping through the paper, our kinfolk knew what was next for us. They headed north to lay down their roots. The train was filled with hope, from the freight cars to the caboose. Next stop, Chicago, the big city of dreams and broad shoulders. This was the hot spot, even though the winters were much colder.

Brownsville, these country folk figured out how to make a way. Our people made something out of nothing. It's always been magic in our DNA. From our art, our poetry, to the music we would play, the whole world watches, our black renaissance was put on full display. We were raised right, traditions were passed down, we welcomed new life. We had our own doctors and banks, we had our fair share of unfair fights. We weren't all rich, but this felt like a small piece of heaven. We spread love from the lake to state on 31st.

Thank you. Thank you. 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

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Bam, right on. And there were no questions asked. It was yes, sir, and yes, ma'am. You never said no. Oh, but things are changing, folks. Yeah, it's a new day, baby. A brand new day. And folks now want to take their lives into their own hands and make their own choices. No longer do they want to go along with the program because everybody says right, see. Folks just want to do their own thing. Now, you know what I mean? Different stroke for different folk. Let me tell you what I'm talking about.

0: That's the silky, soulful sounds of another Chicago native, the great Lou Rawls, recorded in the West Room in a Los Angeles hotel. The album, Lou Rawls at the Century Plaza Live, a natural man on Soulsations. Still ahead, a wonderful double take by a talented father who recorded it, and his daughter did the same some 33 years later. I'm Carla Echols. Details ahead on Soulsations.
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0: It's Soulsations. I'm Carla Echols. Thank you so much for listening. Well, it's time for Double Take, where we feature two versions of one song. Remember, if you would like to submit a suggestion for Double Take, you can do so on Soulsations' Facebook page or X at Soulsations KMUW. This song really took me back. Donny Hathaway recorded and released the song You Were Meant For Me as a solo single in 1978, just a few months before his death in January 1979. Donny was a major voice in soul music in the 70s. He also was a producer, arranger, songwriter, and session pianist. His daughter, the talented Layla Hathaway, recorded her cover version for her album Where It All Begins, which was released in 2011, and then a live version was released in 2015. The song itself, written by William Peterkin, is a gentle romantic ballad with lyrics expressing devotion and love. Well, let's hear it. First, the 1978 version by Donny Hathaway, You Were Meant For Me, on Soulsations.

0: Thank you so much.
1: Yes, the sounds of Layla Hathaway with a live recording of You Are Meant For Me here on Soulstations. Hello, I'm Carla Echoes. I'm so glad you're here. You know, I was ecstatic. I'm not kidding. People were calling me saying, Carla, did you know? When I heard the news that Stevie Wonder is planning his 50th anniversary tour celebrating the album Songs in the Key of Life, I must go to one of the cities to see him perform, and you can best believe I'll tell you all about it. In the meantime, I thought we'd go back to a bit of an archived interview with his longtime bassist, Grammy-winning artist Nathan Watts, who shares what it was like recording one of Stevie's number one songs. Let's begin with I Wish. How did that bass line come about?
2: Okay, well, the first thing that happened was Steve cut the piano track, okay, and the drums. And then he called me in. I just had left the studio. He called me in at 3 o'clock in the morning to come play the bass sound. So I just improvised around what he had did already. That's how that happened.

0: I mean, we all know when we hear that song, you know, hearing the bass, the very first bass line, we know it's that song. It's incredible.
1: Yeah, that's the magic of Stevie, okay?
0: The magic of Stevie.
1: Yeah, and I had my little magic to it, but I went to the School of Wonder, okay? Like, we learned so much about writing music and vast music and stuff, you know. It was amazing.
0: It is amazing.
1: That's why I've been with him 50 years and never stopped learning.

Sounds of Stevie Wonder with his release Songs in the Key of Life back in 1976. I wish. Love Nathan Watts talking about how he played the bass on that wonderful release. We're continuing now. I'm Carla Echols, and we've got George Benson coming your way. Give Me the Night on Soul Stations.

0: That's fabulous guitarist George Benson with the title cut of the album, Give Me the Night. Good stuff.
1: Oh, there's music in the air and lots of loving everywhere, so give me the night.
0: Still ahead, Grammy winner Donnie McClurkin talks about writing the popular heartfelt song, That's What I Believe. And we'll savor the sounds of El DeBarge. I'm Carla Echols. I'm so glad you're listening to Soul Sations.
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0: Welcome back to Soul Sations. I'm Carla Echols. Delighted to hear listeners from KSLU, 90.9 Southern Louisiana University, have these soulful sounds locked in as we continue with the energetic and soulful Evelyn Champagne King. Love Come Down on Soul Sations.

0: Sing it, Elle. That's Elle DeBarge with that meaningful song, the title cut from his album Heart, Mind, and Soul, here on Soulstations. Hello, I'm Carla Echols. You know, in this next segment, gospel great Donnie McCurkin and I have been discussing several of his songs, Stand, Speak to My Heart, and this gem that has touched the hearts of many with its meaningful words.
1: Okay, that's what I believe. Tell me, Donnie, how did that song come about, Donnie McClurkin?
2: I'm telling you, those are songs that, for the occasion, for the Live in London, for the occasion, that song, the Caribbean medley, Didn't You Know, those are the songs that just flowed. They just flowed. Because we were writing for this thing, we did Live in London in 3 weeks' time. I signed a contract. 3 weeks later, we were in London doing the project with Bishop John Francis and the Ruach Church in London, and all of our singers here, and their musicians there. We never knew it was going to be a classic thing, but that song was our opening song. I came. I just wrote. I just sat down and said, now, Lord, what do you want to say?
1: But I mean, Donnie, Lord, you promised if I keep my mind in you, you'll keep me in perfect peace. I mean, mm-hmm. How do you come up?
2: Those are scriptures. Before I was a singer, I was in the Bible at 9 years old. I was in church every week.
1: Was this in Detroit or where was it?
2: New York.
1: New York. Okay, you're from New York. Moved to Detroit. And
2: right.
1: Okay, got
2: right.
1: it.
2: Right,
1: okay.
2: Exactly. Yeah. Uh-huh. And born and raised in a little town called Amityville.
1: Yes.
2: And church was my thing. I was an odd child. And if my mother wanted to punish me, you're not going to church. And so scriptures were my thing. I loved the scriptures. I loved Shakespeare because I learned the Shakespearean English through the Thor comic books because Thor spoke in Shakespearean English, mm-hmm. and I could understand the Bible because it was in the language of Thor. And then I found out that the Thor language was Shakespeare, so I started at 13 studying Shakespeare. I would go to the library every week and just study the verbiage of Shakespeare. They jested scars that never felt a wound, but soft what light through yonder window breaks. 'Tis the east and Juliet is the sun. Arise, fair sun, and kill the envious moon, which is already sick and pale with grief. For thou her maid art far more fair than she. Be not her maid, for she is envious. Her vestal livery is but sick and green, and none but fools do wear it. Cast it off. Oh, it is my lady. Oh, it is. That was my thing. So the scriptures were always the basis of my song. If it's not scripturally sound, I can't sing it. So when it came to That's What I Believe, it was my life experience. Lord, you promised if I keep my mind on you, you'd keep me in perfect peace. And with a sincere heart, if I call upon your name, you'd never turn away from me. You'd give me everything I need. So I came for deliverance. And deliverance, I receive it because you said you'd deliver me. And that's what I believe. And that's the whole song. It's just confirming my belief in what God said and how I live. It's not pretentious. It has to be in line with how a person, how I as a person, lives.

0: It's a song that he says flow. Donnie McClurkin goes on to say God promised deliverance to those who come to him, and I was determined I was going to get what I come for. The song still has power. That's what I believe. Music that moves your soul and liberates you. And we have it right here for you on Soul Sations. Well, that wraps up this edition of the program. Soul Sations is produced at KMUW in Wichita. 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It's so much fun when we get to groove with you. I'm Carla Echols. 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

0: It sounded new. The light came through the window on a gentle-eyed man in a Focus on the Game t-shirt who had given up. Assault with deadly weapons. No more. No good. A man who had not seen TV in weeks, secluding in his cell so colleagues wouldn't trip him up, extend his stay, who had not heard the news. We rolled through green Oklahoma. The bus windows made all the trees look bent. A trick of refraction. Flynn looked at his free hands more than the fields, turned them over in his lap. No snap judgments, no quick angers. I'll stand back, look at what happens, think calmly what my next step should be. It was not hard to nod, to wish him well. But could I tell what had happened in the world on his long-awaited day? What twists of rage, greater than we could ever guess, had savaged skylines, thousands of lives? I could not. He'd find out soon enough. Flynn, take it easy. Peace is rough.
1: That's the poem Flynn on the Bus. It's the opening work in the book 19 Varieties of Gazelle, Poems of the Middle East by Naomi Shihab Nye. What a fateful day. I wonder when he did finally find out what happened.
0: I'm sure the minute that he got off that bus and I watched him walking away into his small town where he lived and where his mother was waiting for him, and he had told me she would have a big meal ready and he was going to live with her for a while until he got on his feet again. And I just watched him feeling so haunted as he walked toward home, just wondering if she'd even pried herself away from the television long enough to cook his favorite foods, because everybody was so stricken and so paralyzed that day with concern and sorrow. And he was a very expressive man. He really had this beautiful monologue, this conversation with himself as the bus rolled along. And I had a sense of someone who's been so much with himself for 2 years that he's not shy at all to talk to himself out loud. And he wasn't that conscious of my presence listening. And he certainly wasn't trying to get me to respond to everything or to give him any advice. But, you know, now and then I would throw in a few words, as you do when you're just having a conversation with someone you don't know. And I realized as we went along, he had no idea why the bus was so full or what was going on. And he made a few remarks like, God, everybody seems so quiet on this bus. Everybody's so depressed. Or what's wrong? The bus never used to be so crowded in the old days. And I had a few opportunities to let him know what was going on in the world, but I couldn't do that. I didn't want to mark his release in that way. So I was haunted by him. I've thought about him. I've thought of calling him up on the phone and seeing how he's doing. And, you know, I wish him well. You know, I mean, the word revenge did come up in his monologue, because apparently issues of revenge were partly what had put him into prison in the first place. And so it was so haunting to hear what he was thinking about in terms of how to behave, how to act, how to go on in the world, in his own life, and how it was sort of a metaphor for what we all knew was coming in terms of world response and our country's response.
1: Naomi Shihab Nye, whose work is also in the anthology called September 11, 2001, American Writers Respond. We'll hear more from her own 2002 collection, 19 Varieties of Gazelle, Poems of the Middle East, later in this edition of New Letters on the Air. But first, let's turn to another traveling writer's story. Just after September 11th, huge numbers of writers canceled talks and readings across the country. But the then 72-year-old Adrienne Rich, known for her strong and often radical positions, kept going, spurred on to share her poetry and thoughts relevant to this unsettled time. She told her story at a talk sponsored by the Carolyn Benton Cockafair Chair in Continuing Education here at the University of Missouri, Kansas City.
2: A little more than a year ago, on September 10th, I gave a reading at University of Missouri in Columbia. The next morning, I was eating breakfast in my motel before being driven to the airport. and heard on the radio of the destruction of the World Trade Center in Manhattan.

0: I was due to go on to the University of Minnesota, but all the airports in the country were closed. An arrangement was made so that I'd be driven by a car service for the 11-hour trip to Minneapolis. So my memories of September 11th are of the rural landscapes of Missouri, Iowa, and Minnesota under transcendently blue autumn skies from the windows of a car driven by a retired fireman from St. Louis. He and I became friends on that long journey, listening to local radio stations and talking of our fears of what was happening and also of what the U.S. government would make of this incalculable event. We trusted each other calmly with our mistrust of the Bush administration's shallowness and dishonesty. He was a thoughtful, well-informed man, the kind of person I think of as grassroots American. In all the months since, I have been grateful to have spent that day here in the Midwest with a companion like him. And now, here I am in Missouri again, and our nation is facing the possibility of a war against Iraq, to be waged in the name of what? Avenging September 11th, saving the Middle East for United States oil interests, wiping out terrorism, distracting from the economic scandals that taint the White House. Even top military advisors and Republicans, past and present, are opposed to such a war, as are our putative allies. Even in Britain, 2/3 of the public oppose their government's support of this war. Meanwhile, the Middle East is already in terrible turmoil, which is being fueled on the Israeli side by United States tax dollars and by an incoherent foreign policy. This whole adventure, I feel, could prove more dangerous and devastating, both here and globally, than either of the two world wars of the 20th century or the war in Vietnam. What has this to do with poetry? What is poetry but the encounter of language and imagination with the world? What is poetry but the replenishment of possibilities other than those of arrogant, one-eyed power? I believe that the arts are not some kind of decoration on life, but ancient, powerful, and constantly self-renewing resources of vision and understanding, without which we are stuck with the language and images of marketing, propaganda, and spin, the barren rhetoric of there is no alternative, the vocabularies of fear and paranoia. A poem is not a personal anecdote. It is not an affidavit of identity. It is not the whine of me, me, me, which infected our national sensibility through the 80s and the 90s. A poem is a world created by an individual, but in conscious collaboration with others, past and present, known and unknown, near and far. Other poets, other minds, other poetries, other men and women who have participated and even now participate in a long conversation, a collective vision of what is humanly possible. Today we know, or think we know, more than any other men and women who have ever lived about distant peoples and places, disasters, conflicts, massacres, and looming dangers. Or so we are led to think, living in the USA, with our internets and CNN and email, those of us who have them, and our jet travels for those of us who make them. In fact, we are blizzarded with disinformation. We know a dozen airports better than their cities. We may be dangerously and tragically ignorant of close-in local hopes and despairs, and, as 9/11 showed us, ignorant of despairs and conflicts beyond our borders. We react defensively to the blizzard. We seek a private safety and try to keep our heads down. I believe that a major reason for poetry, for writing and reading and speaking it aloud, is to counterpose against this barrage a sense of our inclusive humanity. In my work, I'm trying to celebrate the countercurrents, the underground streams, the waking visions and nightmares of a society which is more various than we know, in which we are part of something larger than our personal predicaments. This is called the eye, as in eye of a hurricane. A balcony, violet shade on stucco, fruit in a plastic bowl on the iron raggedy-legged table, grapes and sliced melon, saucers, a knife, wine in a couple of thick short tumblers, cream cheese once came in, our snack in the eye of the war. There are places where fruit is implausible, even rest is implausible, places where wine, if any, should be poured into wounds. But we're not there yet, or it's not here yet. It's the war, not us, that moves, pauses, and hurtles forward into the neck and groin of the city, the soft, indefensible places, but not here yet. Behind the balcony, an apartment, papers, pillows, green vines still watered. There are waterless places, but not here yet. There's a bureau topped with marble and combs and brushes on it, little tubes for lips and eyebrows, a dish of coins and keys. There's a bed, a desk, a stove, a cane rocker, a bookcase, civilization, cage with a skittery bird. There are birdless places, but not here yet. This bird must creak and flutter in the name of all uprooted orchards, limbless groves, this bird standing for wings and song that here can't fly. Our bed quilted, wine poured, future uncertain, you'd think people like us would have it scanned and planned, tickets to somewhere would be in the drawer. With all our education, you'd think we had taken measures. Soon as ash started turning up on the edges of everything, ash in the leaves of books, ash on the leaves of trees, and in the veins of the passive, innocent life we were leading, calling it hope, you'd think that, and we thought this. It's the war, not us, that's moving like shade on a balcony.
1: Adrienne Rich reading her poem, The Eye, in 2002. It was later included in her collected poems, 1950 to 2012, the final year of her life. The book was published posthumously with an introduction by Claudia Rankine and was a finalist for the 2017 Pulitzer Prize. Adrienne Rich always believed in the power of words to change the world. We'll hear a different view from the late great Israeli poet Yehuda Amichai, who emigrated with his parents from Germany to Israel in 1935 and went on to fight for the British in World War II. Though he died in 2000, our new Letters on the Air program with him will be forever tied with 9/11 for me because it was in queue to be rebroadcast to usher in the Jewish holidays that year. Here's an excerpt from his reading at Rutgers University's Midwest Poet Series.
2: Actually, poetry for me has always been a secondary thing. I don't live for my poetry. And I don't write poetry when I'm deeply involved. Poetry is something you write afterwards. And you don't write a poem when you are in battle as much as you don't write a poem when you are at love. When you, like say, you lie with someone you love in bed, and suddenly you say, wait a moment, I have a nice metaphor now. Actually, it could be the same in war. You could say, okay, wait a moment, to the shells and bullets, I want to write a poem. So And it all comes afterwards. Well, I don't know how much you are familiar with the Bible. In the book of Ecclesiastes, and I don't want to ask you, raise your hands, it's not but anyhow, book of Ecclesiastes, Kohelet in Hebrew, is to me the greatest existential poem which you can have. It's very famous, you know, nothing new under the sun, and the second or third chapter has, there's a time and season for everything. A time to weep and a time to laugh, you know. Actually, it was written by someone who thought that actually we have to live and sort out things very orderly. You can't have weeping and laughing together. You can't have stone throwing and getting stones thrown at you together. But life has told us, especially in Israel, maybe in all over the world, and Israel is more or less some kind of spearhead of things to come, that you can't sort out things. You really have to both hate and love together, and you have to go to war and make love, and you have to laugh and to weep together, because otherwise you won't achieve anything in life. So you have all the things together without any order, without. And that's, I think, what I'm discussing with Ecclesiastes. A man in his life. A man doesn't have time in his life to have time for everything. He doesn't have seasons enough to have a season for every purpose. Ecclesiastes was wrong about that. A man needs to love and to hate at the same moment, to laugh and cry with the same eyes, with the same hands to throw stones and to gather them, to make love in war and war in love, and to hate and forgive and remember and forget, to arrange and confuse, to eat and to digest what history takes years and years to do. A man doesn't have time. When he loses, he seeks. When he finds, he forgets. When he forgets, he loves. When he loves, he begins to forget. And his soul is seasoned. His soul is very professional. Only his body remains forever an amateur. It tries and it misses, gets muddled, doesn't learn a thing, drunk and blind, in its pleasures and in its pains. He will die as figs die in autumn, shriveled and full of himself and sweet, the leaves growing dry on the ground, and the bare branches already pointing to the place where there is time for everything.
1: A Man in His Life, from the Selected Poetry of Yehuda Amichai. This is from a new Letters on the Air rebroadcast that aired the week of 9/11. The written word can be a powerful tool for healing. The week following the attacks, more poetry was used in the media than in any time in my memory. Naomi Shihab Nye conducts a lot of writing workshops, so I was curious about her ideas on writing as pure expression and writing as art. Where is the point where you take things that happen in your life and transform them into art?
3: You know, I think we're always writing little things down. I think we're always taking notes. I know I am, and I know most writers are. And when we do that, we're not certain if they'll go anywhere to become a kind of something we would share, a poem, a story, a song, whatever we write. And yet we're still in the habit of collecting them and noting them simply because we know we wouldn't be able to remember all the details as they occur or the ways things come together. And we also know that magical, wonderful thing that the more you write down, the more you'll have to write or the more you'll have to think about. So it's not as if you're, you know, using up material or wasting material. It's you're constantly refueling yourself with an ability to see. I would say that, you know, every few days, if you're in the habit of constant taking of notes, and when I say constant, I don't mean that you're doing it all day long. I just mean that you're doing it on a regular basis. Like I write every single morning and sometimes other times in the day as well. it wouldn't necessarily have to be a huge bulk of time that one takes to write things down. I often tell students or people with very full lives, you know, if you take 7 minutes or 12 minutes and just take some notes, put some things down for yourself, things you've witnessed or pungent, aromatic details that have been surrounding you in the recent hours, I think you'll be surprised at how fed you feel, how nourishing that can be. And then you start getting the impulse as you're doing that or through the doing of that, you know, when something wants to grow into a poem, when, or a story or whatever you're writing, an essay, you'll feel compelled to move a little farther, to add more, to be a little more disciplined, to give it, you know, maybe a whole hour where you're, or 2 hours or 5 hours where you're really going to work on that thing. And I think, you know, it's an organic process, and it's one that you come to recognize just the way you recognize when you're hungry, sort of without having to have a lot of intellectual thought about it. Suddenly you just feel this strong need to eat something, and sometimes you feel strong need to eat something particular. And I think with writing, it's that way too, kind of organic urgency, a timeliness. It's a way of staying tuned in.
1: I've heard people comment that the sale of books of poetry have gone up since September 11th. In your work with burgeoning writers, have you noticed more of a need for people to deal with our place in the world, or has the subject matter come up a lot?
3: Yes, it has, and many times even in a kind of subtle way where people may not be talking specifically about what happened, but they're talking about, you know, children writing poems about calming down, for example, or a line that came from a girl's poem this year, which I loved, where she said, a fifth grader, she said, "Poetry is eating all my problems." And she said how whenever she sat down to write anything that was troubling her or worrying her, it was like it got smoothed out or got consumed by some happy, hungry little poetry beast, and that made her feel better. And I would think one could make the statement that there have been more references to a need to stay calm, a need to communicate, a need to know one another, more of an urgency about it. Yes, I would think so. And I certainly have felt among adults with whom I've had some sessions or done workshops, a deeper need to read poetry on a regular basis for themselves, to sort of keep themselves well-balanced, or because there is such a constant media chaos of, you know, anxiety-producing information, that there's more of a need than to stay balanced with a more timeless sort of information or a timeless belief that people could communicate and find some way to get along that's a little larger or more meaningful than having another war, for example.
1: Yeah. Well, let's hear another one of your poems. I want to jump towards the end of the book. I'd like to hear you read Blood. It's on page 136 okay. of 19 Varieties of Gazelle, drawn from an earlier
3: book. It's drawn from an earlier book, but oddly many people thought it was, you know, written in response to September 11th, and many teachers wrote to me. But, you know, poems have a way of sometimes, you know, getting larger or changing as they live, as I guess in time. And I did feel that the end was very connected to September. The impulse of the end, you know, could have been, I could have said it then just as well.
1: That proves the timeless quality of this particular poem, I think.
3: Thank you. "A true Arab knows how to catch a fly in his hands," my father would say. And he'd prove it, cupping the buzzer instantly while the host with the swatter stared. In the spring, our palms peeled. True Arabs believed watermelon could heal 50 ways. I changed these to fit the occasion. Years before, a girl knocked, wanted to see the Arab. I said we didn't have one. After that, my father told more stories. Shihab, shooting star, a good name, borrowed from the sky. Once I said, when we die, we give it back. He said that's what a true Arab would say. Today the headlines clot in my blood. A Palestinian boy dangles a toy truck on the front page. Homeless fig, this tragedy with a terrible root is too big for us. What flag can we wave? I wave the flag of stone and seed, table mat stitched in blue. I call my father. We talk around the news. It is too much for him. Neither of his two languages can reach it. I drive into the country to find sheep, cows, to bleed with the air. Who calls anyone civilized? Where can the crying heart graze? What does a true Arab do now?
1: Blood by Naomi Shihab Nye, the final poem in her 2002 book that's still in print, 19 Varieties of Gazelle, Poems of the Middle East. Now her 30-plus books include the September 2026 collection, Sidekick. After 9/11 was originally produced in 2002 by UMKC's New Letters magazine with then-interns Sarah Lerner and Ayu Tiara, and later Anna Ryan. I'm Angela Elam for New Letters on the Air.
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6: 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Good morning. It's 7 o'clock. I'm Jenny Witte.
7: I'm Aisha Roscoe. Good morning. Republicans are hoping for a boost from the midterm convention, but even GOP lawmakers are questioning President Trump's promise of big payments to American adults. And AI fears abound. We talked to an expert who says existential concerns promoted by the companies may be overshadowing the current harm from the tech.
8: And I'm hesitant because it's a narrative that actually is beneficial for companies that are looking for immense investment, right?
7: Plus, the standout movies from the Toronto International Film Festival. It's Sunday, September 13th. News is next.
9: Live from NPR News in Washington, I'm Windsor Johnston. The leaders behind some of the world's most advanced AI systems say it's time for the industry to hit the brakes. They're warning that rapid development is moving faster than safety measures and government oversight can keep up. During an interview with CNN, Anthropic CEO Dario Amodei says developers need more time to make sure each new advance can be introduced safely.
10: If we just had a little more time, we could do so much of a better job here. And so we're going to take the more time to make sure that we don't get to the world of persistent botnets, to make sure that each step we take is a careful step.
9: OpenAI CEO Sam Altman is backing Anthropic's call. Tech billionaire Elon Musk is also expressing support for slowing the development of the most powerful AI systems. The shutdown of Saudi Arabia's east-west oil pipeline is raising new concerns about global supplies and fuel prices. The kingdom closed the pipeline after drone attacks struck the critical energy route. It had become a major alternative to the Strait of Hormuz, where the war with Iran has reduced tanker traffic to a trickle. Morgan Baslin is a professor of public policy at the Payne Institute.
11: There was a lot of reliance on this east-west pipelines moving millions of barrels of extra or diverted oil that couldn't get through the Strait of Hormuz one way or the other. And so it was seen as a critical infrastructure that was resilient in as much as it provided an alternative pathway.
9: Before the shutdown, the pipeline had been moving between 4 and 5 million barrels a day. Lawmakers in Britain are weighing in on President Trump's call for a united Ireland. Vicky Barker reports the president is visiting the country this weekend.
12: Politicians from Northern Ireland's mainly Protestant Unionist parties were as quick to condemn President Trump's comments as their mainly Catholic Republican counterparts were to praise it. A British government spokesman says there's no evidence Northern Ireland's people want unification. Even the Trumpist reform leader Nigel Farage has said he disagrees with Trump on this one. And opposition Conservative leader Kemi Badenoch has said the comments are creating unnecessary tension. As the Brits would say, quite. Separatist politicians from Scotland, Wales, and Northern Ireland will meet Monday to discuss their vision for full secession from the UK. For NPR News, I'm Vicky Barker in London.
9: You're listening to NPR News from Washington. Wisconsin Congressman and Republican gubernatorial candidate Tom Tiffany says he and a pilot suffered minor injuries after their plane made an emergency water landing last night. Tiffany says the plane lost power as they approached the airport after returning from a Republican dinner. The pilot landed the plane in a lake. As the aircraft began to sink, the two climbed out and swam to shallow water. The congressman later thanked the pilot and the first responders who came to their aid. Search and rescue operations are underway in the Java Sea after a ferry overturned last night. Officials in Indonesia say at least six people have died and more than 130 others are missing. Michael Sullivan reports at least 100 people have been pulled to safety.
13: Officials say the ferry was carrying more than 240 people when it sank in heavy seas on a trip from Surabaya in East Java to Banjarmasin in South Kalimantan province. Authorities say the captain of the vessel had reported waves of up to 10 feet and issued a distress message in the early morning hours before the ship sank. Officials deployed rescue teams aboard several vessels, as well as a helicopter to search for survivors. Indonesia is an archipelago of some 17,000 islands where ferries are a common form of travel. Hundreds of relatives of the missing have gathered at Banjarmasin's Trisakti port waiting for news of the missing. For NPR News, I'm Michael Sullivan in Chiang Rai.
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6: It's 6 minutes past 7 o'clock, 65 degrees in Kansas City. Cloudy skies for today with a high near 78. 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
7: This is Weekend Edition from NPR News. I'm Aisha Roscoe. On his way to Ireland Friday night, President Trump talked to reporters about his two-day Republican midterm convention in Dallas.
15: I would call it the convention. You call it midterm, but whether it was midterm or not, it was certainly midterm. But it was a tremendous success. It was packed.
7: Fact checked. It was not packed. There were a lot of empty seats. Joining me now is NPR senior national political correspondent Mara Liasson. Good morning, Mara.
16: Good morning.
7: Crowd size is always a fixation for this president. But for the people that did attend the convention, they were or seemed enthusiastic about what Trump had to say. So did this event accomplish what he hoped it would to motivate voters?
16: Right. The purpose was to boost enthusiasm among core Republican voters, the MAGA base, who polls show are less enthusiastic about turning out in this election than Democrats are. So we're going to watch the polls to see if they start changing after this convention in House and Senate races and Trump's overall approval ratings, which are pretty low. Quinnipiac has him last week at 33%. But Donald Trump, on some level, understands this challenge. You heard it in the way he talked at the convention. He said it was packed, but then he looked up and saw the empty seats in the arena, and he said this.
15: I got to do a little bit better on the back right there. I don't like that little skin that's showing. I'm not happy with it. That's not good. I shouldn't have looked up there.
7: Trump has been repeating his promise from the convention to give each American adult $5,000 if Republicans win in November. He calls it a dividend. What's been the reaction to this?
16: The reaction has been surprisingly tepid, even among Republicans. Some are worried that even if Congress would approve such a payout, because the president can't give away this money himself, it would cost more than $1 trillion, adding to the already historically high national debt, unless it was paid for by raising other taxes or more budget cuts. And then there's the element of whether this promise has any credibility with voters. Trump has a long list of unfulfilled promises. He was supposed to give Americans a $5,000 Doge dividend, a $2,000 tariff rebate, and of course he promised no more foreign wars and that inflation and high prices would come down immediately, and none of that has happened.
7: Now, for some reason, they scheduled the convention the same day of the Charlie Kirk Memorial. Vice President J.D. Vance did talk about Kirk during his speech, saying he was a dear friend. But he spent more time casting Republicans as the party of common sense and Democrats of the party as the party of, well, you know, let's take a listen.
17: The Democrats are the party of hatred. They're the party that despises America and the people who built it. They're the party that can find sympathy for the terrorists who perpetrated 9/11.
16: Yep. Well, Vance's speech was of great interest to Republicans on two different levels. Many of them are watching to see, as he lays the groundwork for his own run for the White House in 2028, can he become the inheritor of the Trump mantle? Can he come anywhere close to that deep emotional bond with the MAGA base that Trump has? Some people have called it a cult of personality. And also on another level, he was delivering the 2026 message. You heard it there. Very negative, focused on the failings of Democrats. Vance did tick through a list of what the Trump administration has done, closing the border, rolling back taxes on tips, a drop in violent crime. But he didn't name the $5,000 promise, a check promise, and he also didn't name the one big elephant in the room, which is the war in Iran. And that's a war that's very unpopular, even among Republicans. The closest thing he got to that was when Vance invoked Charlie Kirk's hatred of war in general and then made this appeal.
17: But what I'm asking you to do is do what Charlie did. Do not throw the baby out with the bathwater. Don't give the country over to a bunch of crazy people because you happen to disagree with us on a policy issue here or there.
16: But Americans are seeing at least one big policy issue, the war in Iran, as a choice by Trump that's causing them to pay high gas prices and now record high diesel prices. Even Trump himself has said those prices will stay high until after the midterms. And Republicans are hoping that they have some structural advantages that will help them overcome the enthusiasm that Democrats have, the higher turnout that Democrats have shown. They have more money. They have gerrymandering. And they have perhaps a drop in the use of mail-in voting. And they think that all of those things will help them avert a political disaster in the fall.
7: That's NPR senior national political correspondent Mara Liasson. Thank you, Mara.
16: You're welcome.
7: This week, we're starting a new segment called the Immigration Briefing. Through the midterm election, we'll get a weekly roundup and look ahead on the latest immigration news from NPR's team. This week, upheaval and chaos at immigration courts in Miami. Haitians in South Florida greet the end of temporary protected status with a mix of fear and resilience. And the latest on the pledge to outfit all ICE agents with body cameras. NPR's immigration correspondent Sergio Martinez-Beltran joins me now. Welcome.
18: Hey, Aisha. Thanks for having me.
7: You've been reporting on several immigration stories out of South Florida. Before we go deeper into your reporting, I'm curious, why Florida?
18: You know, the state of Florida as a whole is actively playing a key role in President Trump's immigration crackdown. The State Highway Patrol cooperates with the federal government. So, you know, they conduct traffic stops. And if the person is undocumented, they call ICE on them. But also, there are so many immigrant communities in South Florida, specifically in Miami, right? Haitians, Cubans, Venezuelans. It's a very diverse place, but also a place where immigrants are increasingly vulnerable to Trump's immigration policies. So that's why I wanted to go there.
7: So what does it look like for South Florida to be one of the centers of immigration enforcement?
18: So one of several examples, Aisha, is the Federal Immigration Court in Miami. Lately, the line to enter the court stretches 2 to 3 blocks, and it's taking people hours to get into the courtroom. And there are multiple reasons for the long lines. You know, judges there are making people show up in person rather than via webcam. Judges are also moving up the court dates of folks. Also, some immigration judges there are being assigned more than 100 cases daily. And this is new. It's called Mega Master Calendar Hearings. And what this means is that a judge sees dozens of immigrants in mass hearings. The Trump administration says this is needed to deal with a massive backlog of immigration cases. But advocates down there say all this is clearly by design to speed up deportations. Here's Billy Butch. He's a court observer with the American Friends Service Committee, which is a Quaker-run organization.
19: You put more people into proceedings on shorter notice with less resources to go around to argue their case, you're going to end up with more removal orders. And that doesn't necessarily mean people are going to be removed, but it does mean people are going to have to live without status in fear as kind of like an off-the-grid life.
7: So people are starting to live underground, including Haitians who've recently lost their legal status. Tell us more about that.
18: Yeah, you know, South Florida is home to the largest Haitian community. 350,000 Haitians nationwide recently lost their temporary protected status, or TPS, and are now facing deportation. And let me tell you, Aisha, it's eerie out there in Haitian neighborhoods. You know, Little Haiti is the heart of the Haitian community in South Florida, and usually it is bustling. There's a bunch of shops, there are churches, laundromats, and a community center where people tend to hang out. And I was really surprised by how quiet and empty those places are. Many Haitians in Little Haiti don't want to go out or to work, especially those who lost their TPS recently. You know, I talked to a registered nurse who is not leaving the house as much. A group that runs home health aid services for Holocaust survivors in South Florida says that they alone have lost 18 Haitian health aides. People are changing their routes, they're moving out of their homes, basically living in hiding. Farah Lacue has had TPS for 16 years. She says this new way of living is necessary to stay safe.
20: It has been a real fight to keep going, to keep going, to keep going. And I built my life here. So how you can ask me to put my life in a box and then to ship it to Haiti where my life can be threatened, because I am very vocal about what is going on in Haiti. So for me, it's a death sentence if I go to Haiti.
7: A death sentence. That's a really strong way to put it.
18: Yeah, and that's how many Haitians see their potential deportation to their home country. Conditions in Haiti are pretty horrible and have gotten even worse. Armed gangs have taken over the capital and are expanding. I mean, according to the UN, gangs recently massacred dozens of people, including many who were taking shelter inside a church. So this is why for many Haitians, the cancellation of temporary protected status does not make sense. But again, the Trump administration says TPS was never meant to be permanent.
7: Sergio, what are some of the things you and the immigration team will be paying attention to in the next couple of weeks?
18: So, two things. Body cameras for ICE agents. The Trump administration has vowed to equip all of them with body-worn cameras this month, but it's unclear whether they have been trained on them or whether they are using them at this point. And also, the future of Salvadorans with TPS. They were supposed to lose their status, but their Trump administration is quietly extending it. But like body cameras, there are a lot of unanswered questions.
7: That's NPR's Sergio Martinez-Beltran, and this is the Immigration Briefing. Thank you so much.
18: You're welcome.

0: This is Week in Edition from NPR News. I'm Aisha Roscoe.
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3: 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That's coming up next here on KCUR.
4: I'm Windsor Johnston with these headlines. President Trump is attending the Irish Open at his golf resort in County Clare. He's watching the tournament during the final day of his weekend visit to Ireland. Trump was in Dublin on Saturday, where he met with the Irish Prime Minister.

0: Hassan Piker is part of the conversation for a different reason.
1: But I mean, Abdul El Sayed in Michigan, who's running, I mean, he brought Piker into the...
0: This is my point.
1: Okay.
0: Right? And look, my thinking on this is driven by a couple... It's actually very personal. And it's driven by a couple of things. Number one, I was raised Muslim. I'm not practicing Muslim. But I was raised Muslim, and I have seen firsthand Islamophobia in this country. Number two, I am married to a Jewish woman, and we're raising our children Jewish. And I am terrified about the rise of anti-Semitism and what that means for my family. Number three, I'm a longtime election hack who has won a lot of races and who has lost a lot of races. I care about winning races. Those three things are swirling around in my head as I think about this listener's question and I think about this whole Hassan Piker idiocy. Because the left holding him up as the only way, as the way to draw in marginalized voters, which is the premise of the listener's question, I think is a disservice to the left's compelling argument. Abdul El Sayed did not need Hassan Piker to win that primary. If anything, I think Hassan Piker is one of the reasons why the margin was so narrow. Abdul El Sayed had a compelling message. He was a compelling public servant. He was a compelling healthcare advocate. He didn't need Hassan Piker. But he injects him into this race. So yeah, it's fair game to make the guy who's an anti-Semite part of the conversation. And he's feeding all the Islamophobic tropes that Abdul El Sayed now has to push back on. The same tropes I've had to push back on my whole life. So it frustrates me. There are plenty of compelling progressive voices that could help appeal to young voters, that can help appeal to the marginalized. It doesn't need to be Hassan Piker.
2: I was going to read several of the things that Hassan Piker has said about killing capitalists and leaving their blood soaking the pavement, that someone is going to take action against American Jews. He'd vote for Hamas every single time over Israel. America deserved 9/11. But here's the point. If you think that Hassan Piker is a good political messenger for your side, I never want to hear you complain about Donald Trump or any of the things Republicans are saying, because it's the same. You just want power for your side. They want power for their side. And you're willing to say outrageous things as long as it raises a few small dollars, as long as it turns out your base. You have no moral claim to governing anymore.
1: All right. Appreciate that from both of you. We're going to take another break and come back and talk about AI and also the marking 25 years since September 11th. We'll be back with more Left, Right, and Center.
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4: 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It's 73 degrees in Kansas City, partly sunny skies with a high near 78.
1: Welcome back to Left, Right, and Center, everybody. I'm David Green with Sarah Isger on the right and Moa Lathy on the left. And I know on last week's show, when I was taking a little break, you all talked about voters who've been angry with AI data centers in their communities. I want to take this a step further. Should we be angry about the idea of AI in the Oval Office? And I'm not totally joking about this, because this is an idea that has come up that caught your eye, Sarah. Talk to me about what got you thinking about this.
2: So David Eagleman, a neuroscientist at Stanford University, who, full disclosure, I worked for briefly after law school, put out this post. It was like, basically, should

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1: 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It's 73 degrees in Kansas City, partly sunny skies with a high near 78. Stay with us. 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

0: was that you and everybody, all the other visitors, were all naked.
1: Okay, I'm going to say B.
0: You're right.
2: Yeah.
0: You helped her.
1: Y'all sweet!
0: It's the Kappa to the Kappa Sweetheart Connection
3: you
0: working
3: better know
0: for
3: it.
0: You. Yeah, it was called the Naked and Scared Challenge. And the park owner said, quote, the whole idea is to create this vulnerability and get their defenses down, unquote. And, of course, their pants.
1: Yeah, naked right. And afraid.
0: You bet. That was the theme. Last question. If you get this right, you win. Working at a haunted house is good seasonal employment, of course, but there are risks for the workers. What happened to an employee at a haunted house in Japan, 2011? Was it A, a woman was convinced the employee was the ghost of her dead ex-husband and kept coming back to yell at him? B, an employee scared a visitor so much with his sudden ghostly appearance that the visitor, a black belt in karate, broke his jaw with a kick. Or C, an employee became convinced that he was a ghost, tried to float right through a wall, and broke his nose.
4: Oh, my God.
1: Now, that's just dumbassness.
0: Right.
1: I'm going to say B.
0: And you're right again.
2: Yeah.
0: That's it. Also, how did Leslie Jones do in our quiz?
5: Leslie Jones is a winner. 2 out of 3. She's
0: congratulations.
1: Yay!
0: Leslie Jones is the host of Roast My Rental on HGTV, and she's on tour soon. Please go see her. She's amazing. Leslie Jones, thank you so much for joining us on Right Wake Don't Tell Me. Thank you so much.
4: Bye.
0: Bye.
6: I'm a ghost, and I wanted you.
0: In just a minute, slither into our listener limerick challenge. Call 1-888-WAIT-WAIT to join us on the air. We'll be back in a minute with more of Wait Wait Don't Tell Me from NPR.
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10: 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It's 75 degrees in Kansas City. Partly sunny skies today, a high near 78.
5: 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From NPR and WBEZ Chicago, this is Wait, Wait, Don't Tell Me, the NPR News Quiz. I'm Alzo Slade. We're playing this week with Sereni Rirasekara, Nagin Farsad, and Peter Gross. And here again is your host at the Studebaker Theater in Chicago, Illinois, Peter Sagal.
0: Thank you, Alzo. Thank you, everybody. In just a minute, we will stuff your ear holes full of rhymes in our Listener Limerick Challenge game. If, after hearing it put like that, you'd still like to play, give us a call at 1-888-WAIT-WAIT. That's 1-888-924-8924. Right now, panel, some more questions for you from the week's news. Nagin, this week, The Cut reported on a phenomenon plaguing friend groups across the nation. Apparently, after your gang goes out to dinner together, no one is doing what?

0: extra gooey, even if maybe you overbake them a little bit.
1: Oh, cool.
0: I have a chocolate chip cookie recipe where I use all rye flour and cherries and cocoa nibs. And that rye flour keeps these kind of chunky cookies, again, kind of chewy and gooey in the middle without feeling underbaked. And then, of course, I love rye in bread. So I have a 100% whole grain rye Vollkornbrot, which I learned to make in Germany, which really gives you that pure flavor of, a well fermented rye loaf, which almost has notes of like cinnamon and stone fruit from a long fermentation and all of that rye flour. And it's for folks who think, hey, I don't really like rye bread, but they might just not like the flavor of caraway. And in this bread, it's so mild and rich. And then you have a gluten-free grain like buckwheat, which almost has this grassy, earthy note that you can almost swap one for one for all-purpose flour in a lot of bakes. So I use it in muffins, cookies, and this really beautiful hazelnut and buckwheat cake recipe where the buckwheat and the hazelnuts are really the main flavor in that cake. There's some vanilla extract in it, but it's really that kind of earthy, grassy buckwheat flavor that stands out in the cake.
1: Cake, obviously is a it's a treat, it's a dessert. You don't think of it as being necessarily a health food. And I appreciate all philosophies of baking, but when people say, "Oh, this is a healthy cake," I'm like, "Uh-huh, great." But I think there's something even beyond the sort of like quote unquote healthiness of it. There's a wholesomeness, I think, to the flavor of these grains. There's like a heartiness. It's not about being like light and ethereal and delicate and disappears, right? It's about something that has a sort of soul, and has a kind
0: Exactly.
1: of lasting quality.
0: Yeah, it adds like kind of a breadth and a complexity to any bake that almost gives it a lot more richness without adding more butter or sugar or flavorings.
1: Is there, I mean, you said that the buckwheat, you can pretty much sub one for one with all-purpose flour. Like, would you just grab your favorite recipe and just substitute the buckwheat flour, or would you do a mix?
0: Yeah, for almost any cake recipe or cookie recipe or muffins, you really can almost always do a one for one swap. It'll change the texture a little bit. And buckwheat for sure has a flavor. So it's assertive and it's not, just like a one for one gluten-free flour blend. But I do that in my brownies and my chocolate cake recipe, one for one swaps for all purpose. And they really come out with the same texture. So it's a wonderful way both to make it gluten-free, but also just to change the flavor up. I eat lots of gluten, but I still use buckwheat all the time. And it's also beautiful in shortbread where the flavor of
1: Oh,
0: buckwheat just
1: cool.
0: shines.
1: Yeah. And then rye. Well, rye is probably a little bit different, I would
0: Yes.
1: imagine.
0: Yeah, rye doesn't work one for one swaps for everything because it just behaves really differently from wheat and other grains. But there's some places like in brownies where it works really well. And then when using it in bread, you really have to rethink how you bake bread because it works completely different.
1: Okay, so I live in New York, right? And when we say rye bread in a deli, for instance, it's almost always basically white bread,
0: Yeah,
1: like
0: it's
1: basically
0: basically a
1: like
0: wheat
1: white wheat
0: bread.
1: bread
0: Yeah.
1: with a little bit of caraway, which I love. I love the flavor of the caraway in it. But when you talk about rye bread and you're from a region of the country where there is like a huge tradition of like German heritage, Northern Scandinavian heritage, which are very rye heavy baking cultures, you're talking about something quite different than what I, have in a pastrami sandwich here.
0: Yeah, so as I was writing this book, I thought a lot about like what's my Midwestern story, and I have really strong German heritage going back to the mid 1800s in the part of Indiana where I'm from, which is a very German city, Fort Wayne. And I realized when I first went to Germany that these rye breads taste really different from, again, that deli rye bread I grew up tasting that didn't have caraway in it. It had this like dense, moist texture, can be sliced super thin. And so I actually went back to Germany and studied bread baking there and learned how to make that classic 100% rye bread where you're actually getting the rye flavor. A lot of deli rye breads, which I still love in Germany, would be called wheat bread or wheat mixed bread because they have are mostly wheat flour and that flavor is caraway, which I really enjoy, but isn't that's not the flavor of rye flour itself. So I really wanted to include some recipes that almost reach back into my heritage and celebrate the beauty of German bread, which I think is my favorite bread culture on the planet.
1: I was stunned the first time I saw one. It's like, it's, I mean, to be completely honest, it's like, it's, I wouldn't have looked at it and be like, oh, that's bread. Yeah, it's a, often they're loaf shaped, but they're so dense. There's almost no air. There's not like a light crumb or not like a sourdough wheat bread where there's like big, beautiful air pockets. There's almost none of that. It's very almost uniform. And like you said, they're so moist and so rich. You can slice them super thin and they would just like still hold on to themselves. There's like a stickiness to them almost, but the flavor is so,
0: Yeah, it's
1: you
0: so
1: described it.
0: they're
1: Yeah, it's
0: almost like a
1: beautiful.
0: brick, to be honest. Like they're really heavy, but you can
1: But deliciously, like
0: yes.
1: they're good. Like it's hard to tell people that and have them not be like, that sounds awful.
0: Yeah, and the aroma of the bread, especially like it comes out of the oven and it, I think, has much more complex aroma than even a wheat-based sourdough bread. I bring it out of the oven and I'm like transported back to a German bakery. And the funny thing is, after you bake these loaves, you actually have to wait a whole day to cut into them to let the moisture equalize. But then when you get
1: Oh,
0: this
1: wow.
0: thin slice, slather it with a good salted butter, the bread itself is really where all the flavor comes from. And you can top it with anything you like, from jam to cheese and cured meats to, the best, which is just some butter.
1: Oh, yeah, it's a really magnificent tradition, and I really am glad that you have these in your book. But it's funny, like you're saying, like this is part of your heritage, going back to Germany, but also in the region where you live, and yet these breads are not super popular. Like, you don't see them in a lot of bakeries, or at least that I found. I've spent a fair amount of time in Michigan and Minnesota, and I don't think I've ever seen these like dense, whole, 100% rye breads in bakeries.
0: No, they're really rare. Back when German immigration was at its peak, most of the employees at bakeries in America were from Germany or of German descent. So there was more of that back in the day, but with industrialization and war and all of that, it's really kind of homogenized a lot of the bread to all be pretty similar. So I'm on a quest to kind of reintroduce them, to normalize slightly denser breads, and just broaden the options we have here because I just love them so much.
1: Yeah. All right, let's go from something super dense and rich to something light and rich. I want to ask you about this cake, this recipe for whipped cream cake. So, obviously cakes are usually sold on their flavors, right? Oh, it's a chocolate, caramel, coconut, like you just add more flavor descriptors and people are like, "Ooh, yum yum yum." I was looking at the ingredients for this. And this recipe has, like, there's almost no claim about the flavor. Like, the ingredients are like cream, egg, sugar, a little bit of vanilla, and a tiny bit of almond extract. That might actually be it. So it's really about the texture, I think, that makes this cake special.
0: Yeah,
1: Tell us about it.
0: it's almost like my version of almost a chiffon cake. So I read a lot of recipes about older recipes where people added whipped cream into cake batter. And I thought, when you're making a Genoese cake or a chiffon, you stir in oil and egg yolks and something else. And I thought, what if I whip the egg whites so they're super, super fluffy? And then instead of folding in melted butter, which is kind of difficult, what if I fold in a bunch of whipped cream to add the fat and the richness and some moisture? And it turned into this like cloud of a cake. And it's my favorite way to feature, really kind of more delicate flavor. So it's really about this fluffy texture. And then I just love serving it with jam and berries and then whipped cream frosting to kind of double down on that whipped cream. So it's just this almost like trifle of a dessert in cake form.
1: Oh, it's cool. And there's a bit of an unusual technique in whipping the eggs, too. Will you tell us about?
0: Yeah, so this is something I learned from Nicola Lamb, who's one of my favorite other cookbook authors and writers, where to get a really nice fluffy cake and an even crumb structure, first you whip the eggs in sugar on high speed till they like triple in volume, and then you turn the mixer down to low for a long time. I think I call for about 8 minutes. And what that does is it pops the bigger bubbles and turns them into smaller, even, and really stabilizes that foam, that egg foam, so that when you fold in the flour and the whipped cream, you get this really even texture in the cake versus sometimes when I've made a chiffon, there's kind of like bigger and smaller bubbles, and that egg foam deflates easily. So that long mixing time, it seems like it's a little bit annoying, but you have the mixer out. You can just add a few minutes and you get
1: Yeah,
0: this
1: go have a cup of
0: beautiful,
1: tea somewhere, you know, like sit on the porch for a minute.
0: you get a beautifully even, light, fluffy cake.
1: That's so counterintuitive to me. You know, I'm always afraid of over whipping. And so I would have imagined that you'd be over whipping the eggs.
0: No. And there's another counterintuitive thing too with this cake or any foam cake is after you bake it, drop it on the counter, and that actually helps keep it from sinking.
1: What?
0: Yes. And a lot of professional bakers do this too with a chiffon or angel food or this whipped cream cake. After it comes out of the oven, give it one drop onto the counter, and that helps release some of the steam and actually keeps the cake from shrinking too much. You might think, no, that's going to make the
1: The
0: cake
1: whole thing
0: sink, but
1: fall.
0: I've done
1: Yeah.
0: it side by side, and that drop after baking is really helpful.
1: Oh, that's so cool.
0: And I don't know fully the science behind it, but I've seen professional bakers do it as well.
1: Maybe it's science, maybe it's sorcery.
0: Yeah.
1: Okay, I'm going to go to another thing. And this does feel very sort of more traditionally Midwestern to me, but I haven't seen a pie like this in a really long time, and it just made me smile thinking of it. But your strawberry pie, I have to admit, I recently had a strawberry pie just a couple of weeks ago. I won't name the bakery because I otherwise love them, but it made me so sad because it was like such a heavy pie. It was like a ton of fruit that had been cooked a really long time, but like not in a way that made it like, oh, so super concentrated, and but just felt like a lot of stuff cooked for a long time. And your strawberry pie goes the totally opposite direction. Tell us about it.
0: So I have a fresh strawberry pie with a pretzel crust in this book. So I grew up, I remember my aunt used to always make fresh strawberry pie when we visited, and it was something really near and dear to me. But I also really do not like cooked strawberries. I find the texture and flavor really lacking. And I found out that strawberries have one of the most complex amounts of aromas compared to any other fruit. And most of those are volatile aromas. So when you cook them, those aromas go away. So actually, fresh strawberries have more flavor and aroma to them. And so keeping them fresh, surrounding them with kind of like a gelatin made with fresh strawberries and some freeze-dried strawberries gives you this pure strawberry flavor. It's really light. It's almost just like eating a mountain of fruit with a little kind of salty, sweet pretzel crust. And it's a really great summer dessert too, because it doesn't take a lot of baking. You bake the crust for a few minutes, but otherwise it's a low-bake dessert with, you can eat three slices then.
1: It's like eating a fruit salad. It's good for you.
0: Exactly.
1: Okay, I think we have time for one more, and I want to get to this one because this also sounds like something I've not seen before and really fabulous. Coconut caramel brownies. Sounds great, but the way you actually get the coconut caramel in the brownie is very cool.
0: Yeah, so you make a dry caramel, you add some coconut milk and coconut oil and a little coconut rum and vanilla, and you cook it until it's like kind of a chewy caramel. Spread it out on a baking sheet, and then you make the brownie batter, put it in the pan, and then you kind of break it up into pieces on the brownie batter. And as it cooks, the caramel continues to cook. So you get an almost like lightly crunchy, a little bit chewy caramel on top of your brownies, and it gives you that chocolate coconut combo, which I just can't get enough of. And it's a fun way to A, learn to make caramel, which some people find intimidating, then get
1: Sure.
0: that toasty, rich, like heady coconut flavor on your brownies.
1: Yeah. What I love about this is the idea that you're making a caramel, but then you're actually like you're kind of candying the caramel, right? Because you're cooking it even further so that the sugar goes beyond that beautiful sort of creamy, unctuous caramel to like a candied temperature. But you don't have to like mess with the candy because it just kind of happens on its own on top of the brownie.
0: It does. I actually made this on accident. I was going for like a gooey, sticky caramel and I overcooked it. And then I said, well, I've made this. Let's just put it on the brownies. And when it came out, I said, oh, I think I like this better.
1: Well, this has been a real blast, Martin. Thank you so much for coming by.
0: Well, thank you so much for having me, Francis.
1: Martin Sorge is the author of Great Bakes, Modern Classic Bakes from the Midwest. He left us with a recipe for those very cool coconut caramel brownies. Get it at splendidtable.org. And that is our show for this week. We hope you enjoyed it. Fire up your oven. We'll talk to you next week. And hey, a quick thank you from all of us here at the Splendid Table. 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I'm Francis Lamb, and this is APM, American Public Media.
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3: Welcome to The Middle. I'm Jeremy Hobson. It has been 25 years since the September 11th attacks, the deadliest attacks on American soil in our nation's history. A quarter century later, many Americans have no memory of that day, even if they're currently serving in the military, because they weren't born in 2001. But from the ongoing conflict in the Middle East, to the way our government works, to air travel and the 24-hour news cycle, to conspiracy theories and Islamophobia, 9/11 still resonates in profound ways today. So what does it mean to you 25 years later? Joining us this hour, journalist Garrett Graff, author of the book, The Only Plane in the Sky, An Oral History of 9/11, and Jennifer Griffin, chief national security correspondent for Fox News. This show is previously recorded, so we're not taking any more live calls, but you can leave us a message at 844-4MIDDLE. Stay right there. The Middle starts right after the news.
4: Live from NPR News in Washington, I'm Janine Herbst. The leaders of three rival AI companies are issuing a stark warning that the technology is advancing faster than safety protections and regulations can keep up. NPR's Windsor Johnson reports they're calling for a slowdown, but it's not clear who would set the rules or who would enforce them.
5: The CEO of Anthropic is urging AI companies to slow the development of the most powerful models. The leaders of OpenAI, Google DeepMind, and SpaceX AI are backing the call. Sarah Krepps is a technology policy expert at Cornell University. She says the companies could benefit from helping shape any new rules, but their unusual agreement is difficult to dismiss.
6: When all of those companies in the lead are speaking with one voice and are competitors with each other, there might also be something going on.
5: Krepps says Congress could impose regulations, but the technology may evolve faster than lawmakers can respond. Windsor Johnston, NPR News.
4: Anthropic and Google are among NPR supporters. Delaware is holding its primary this week as voters pick House, Senate, and Attorney General candidates, less than 2 months to go to the midterm elections. Meanwhile, Republicans held an unusual midterm convention last week where President Trump promised $5,000 to each American adult if Republicans keep the Senate and House. NPR's Mara Liasson has more.
7: The reaction has been surprisingly tepid, even among Republicans. Some are worried that even if Congress would approve such a payout, because the president can't give away this money himself, it would cost more than $1 trillion adding to the already historically high national debt, unless it was paid for by raising other taxes or more budget cuts. And then there's the element of whether this promise has any credibility with voters.
4: NPR's Mara Liasson reporting. Meanwhile, House Speaker Mike Johnson says there's no guarantee about the $5,000.
8: Like every idea that the president comes up with, he's a great idea generator. We're going to process that in Congress and figure it all out.
4: Speaking there on NBC's Meet the Press. Investors on Wall Street are awaiting a decision from the Fed this week on interest rates. NPR's Rafael Nam has more.
9: The Fed has held rates steady throughout the year, even though inflation has remained fairly high. But the rising energy cost because of the war with Iran now has most investors expecting a rate hike when policymakers announce their decision on Wednesday. But it's not a done deal. The Fed has been fairly divided, and some economists believe the Fed may choose instead to keep waiting. A rate hike would come with the midterm elections coming up in November, and it would be the first under Chair Kevin Warsh, who was nominated by President Trump in the hopes that he would lead the Fed into lowering rates and not raising them. Rafael Nam, NPR News.
4: You're listening to NPR News from Washington. Voters in Sweden are going to the polls today in an election that's expected to be extremely close. NPR's Esme Nicholson reports recent polls show the gap is narrowing between left and right-wing blocs.
10: Officials say the ferry was carrying more than 240 people when it sank in heavy seas on a trip from Surabaya in East Java to Banjarmasin in South Kalimantan province. Authorities say the captain of the vessel had reported waves of up to 10 feet and issued a distress message in the early morning hours before the ship sank. Officials deployed rescue teams aboard several vessels, as well as a helicopter to search for survivors. Indonesia is an archipelago of some 17,000 islands where ferries are a common form of travel. Hundreds of relatives of the missing have gathered at Banjarmasin's Trisakti port waiting for news of the missing. For NPR News, I'm Michael Sullivan in Chiang Rai.
4: Indian Prime Minister Narendra Modi is warning that rising geopolitical tensions, supply chain disruptions, and climate change issues are affecting people around the world. He made the comments at the BRICS summit in New Delhi today, where he called for stronger cooperation around the global south. BRICS has 11 members representing about half the world's population, looking for greater representation for developing countries in global institutions. The leaders expressed concern over escalating tensions in various regions and supported a multipolar world order. I'm Janine Herbst, NPR News in Washington.
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3: Welcome to The Middle. I'm Jeremy Hobson. 25 years ago, I was waking up as a college student in Illinois to the news that the World Trade Center in New York City had been hit by two passenger airplanes. The start of a terrible day in American history that would end with another plane crash into the Pentagon and one in Shanksville, Pennsylvania, after passengers on that plane were able to gain control and stop that plane from getting to Washington, D.C. In the end, nearly 3,000 people were killed, and everyone who was alive on that day remembers where they were. But 25 years later, a whole generation of Americans has no memory of 9/11. They've only seen the after effects, of which there are many. They've probably seen some of the news coverage, like this clip featuring the live coverage on ABC News of the second plane hitting the World Trade Center at 9:02 a.m.
12: It does not appear that there's any kind of an effort up there yet. Now remember, oh my God.
13: Oh my God.
14: That looks like a second plane.
12: Just I did not see a plane go in. That just exploded.
14: We just saw another plane coming in from the side.
12: You did. That was out of up.
14: Yes, and that's the second explosion. You could see the plane come in just from the right-hand side of the screen. So this looks like it is some sort of a concerted effort to attack the World Trade Center that is underway.
3: What you'll notice is that that second plane hitting is the point at which TV anchors and all of us realized this was not an accident, even though that was the initial thought when the first plane hit the first tower of the World Trade Center. There was a sense of national innocence, or perhaps naivety, that was lost on that September morning. So this hour, we're going to be talking about what 9/11 means today. My guests are historian and journalist Garrett Graff. He's the author of The Only Plane in the Sky, an oral history of September 11th. He spent years collecting firsthand accounts from that day. Garrett, welcome to The Middle.
15: Thanks for having me.
3: We're also joined by Jennifer Griffin, Fox News chief national security correspondent, who has a deep understanding of how 9/11 has changed American foreign policy. Jennifer, it's great to have you here as well.
16: Thank you, Jeremy.
3: Well, I mentioned I was in Illinois when those attacks happened. I was actually a reporter in college for Illinois Public Media, and I was sent out that day to cover the fact that in Champaign-Urbana, there were lines at the gas stations because the gas prices had gone up by 5x of what they were, just to show people what an effect this had immediately in every corner of the country, far away from the big cities on the coasts. Where were you when that happened, Garrett Graff?
15: I was also a college student. I was in Boston. And I think to me, one of the things that I always try to stress in talking about the history of 9/11 is that the way that we tell the history of 9/11 as, you know, the attacks begin at 8:46 in the morning, the whole thing is over 102 minutes later with the collapse of the second tower, was not the way that Americans experienced that day. And I think that that's a really important part of understanding why America reacts in the way that we do, which is, as you said, Jeremy, we didn't realize when the attacks began originally. You know, there were, for those 17 minutes from 8:46 to 9:03, there was a real sense that, you know, huh, this is something weird. And it's not until 9:03 that we begin to understand as a country that we are under attack. And there's also, as your story about Illinois illustrates, no sense that these were events that were contained only to Pennsylvania, New York, and Washington. You know, there were skyscrapers evacuated all across the country, right? Chicago, Boston, San Francisco, lines at gas stations, planes that are grounded all across the country. Disney World closes that day in Orlando. It's one of the only times in American history that Disney closed because of an external event. And in Toronto, they actually close and evacuate the Toronto subway. I mean, this was an event that at the time felt like it touched every corner of the country. And that one of the things I really worry about in the way that we summarize the history of 9/11 today is the extent to which you rob that day of the fear, the chaos, the confusion, and the trauma that the nation experienced. And, you know, as I'm sure Jennifer will talk about here in a minute, if you rob the day of the emotion, of the fear, the chaos, the confusion, and the trauma, you just don't understand why America ends up reacting geopolitically and militarily in the way that we do.
3: Jennifer, what about you? Where were you on that day?
16: Well, I was a young reporter for Fox News out in the Middle East, and I remember the moment that I was in, that I learned about the planes hitting the World Trade Center. I was out in Ramallah. I was wearing a flak jacket, and I was at a checkpoint where I was supposed to be reporting on the Second Intifada, because prior to 9/11, there had been a year in Israel where I was serving as a reporter, where it had been extremely violent, suicide bombers, incursions into the West Bank. And so at that point, I received a call from my bureau chief who said, come on back, you're not going to get on the air today. I actually did get on the air later that day because my husband and I had been overseas covering the Middle East and living in Afghanistan and Pakistan in the early 90s and covering the rise of the Taliban, I was asked to go on America's Most Wanted that night and talk about who could be behind these attacks. And obviously, we had experience with the arrival. We had left at that point, but we knew that Osama bin Laden had gone and the Taliban had given him protection in Afghanistan. But I also talked about Emad Mournier, who was a Hezbollah leader who had blown up the American, the barracks in Beirut prior to that. So I was on the air talking about the range of groups that could have been responsible. And it's interesting, Garrett, you talk about the number of minutes that, you know, from start to finish of the attacks that ended with Shanksville and the Pentagon. And I would argue that the aftermath of 9/11, we are still experiencing today. I've been covering the Pentagon for the last 19 years, and I used to say on every anniversary that every day is 9/11 for those walking in and out of the Pentagon, because the wars in Iraq and Afghanistan, which, as you mentioned, Jeremy, took more than 7,000 American lives, it really... It has haunted this nation. And I think, you know, I think of right now just the situation with Canada, and I think of the Broadway show Come From Away, which always moves me because
17: this was about all the planes that had to land in Canada, because all the planes that were in the sky on 9/11 had to be brought down immediately to the ground so there'd be no more hijackings. And many of them had to land in, you know, far northern Canada along the Atlantic Ocean. And that Broadway show is all about that.
16: And it's an incredible story of community and the world welcoming Americans and people who weren't able to land for over a week, and they brought them in. And then I think of actual cabinet secretaries saying that the Canadians don't have a military, when in fact the Canadians sent troops side by side with the Americans to Afghanistan shortly after 9/11. And I remember the world saying that they were with us. And now the feeling of alliances frayed in the wake of the Iran war and the U.S. military still being engaged in the Middle East after all these years, it really is kind of breathtaking.
17: Well, and I want to ask you about the Iran war in a moment, but Garrett Graff, let me just first ask, this is a 9/11 anniversary where a lot of people in this country who are under the age of 25 had no memory of it. What does that mean to you, that there's this whole generation of people that weren't alive on that day, and now it's kind of like, you know, Pearl Harbor or the Kennedy assassination for people that weren't alive for those events?
15: Absolutely. This 25th anniversary this fall will mark a moment when about 40% of the United States is too young to remember 9/11. And I think they have grown up in a country radically different than those of us who grew up before 9/11. And that's not solely because of 9/11, but 9/11 is a major hinge in that history, both domestically and internationally, as Jennifer just began to trace. You know, I graduated from high school in 1999. I didn't do a single lockdown drill in my entire educational career. You know, now I have a son and daughter. My daughter actually is exactly as removed from 9/11 as I was, born in 1981, removed from the Kennedy assassination, which I remember growing up hearing people talk about and thinking as a child it was ancient history. I mean, that was black and white TV. I mean, that was forever ago. And, you know, she and my son do lockdown drills in preschool and kindergarten. You know, the people who have grown up in the wake of 9/11 have grown up in a country that is much more fearful, much more scared of its safety and our safety in public spaces, and much more uncertain about their place and America's place in the world. You know, I was in the 80s and 90s at a moment when America was at its, you know, international peak, you know, end of the Cold War, you know, sole superpower, this incredibly innocent sense of our country here at home. And remember, that generation post 9/11, you know, they may not remember 9/11. For many of them, their first memories as kids are of the financial crisis, the 2008 financial crisis. Their memories are of, you know, Sandy Hook and the Pulse nightclub shooting, right, and Marjorie Stoneman Douglas High School, and then COVID. And they have a very different life experience and sense of what America represents on the world stage.
17: Well, and Jennifer, by the way, such a giant portion of our military, especially enlisted military, are probably in their early 20s or, you know, mid-20s at this point. The people that are actually fighting battles for the United States weren't alive on that day.
16: Well, they weren't alive, but the impact of 9/11 is still being felt across the country. I would argue that we live in a post 9/11 world in a security state, a security obsessed state, a fearful state, a sense that the America wants to move inwards as opposed to be engaged overseas. You have more than 53,000 veterans who were wounded in Iraq or Afghanistan. That trickles out into a population that felt very angry after the pullout from Afghanistan, feeling as though we had lost that war and what they had sacrificed as a result and the wounds that they faced. And I think we've seen that reflected in polls as well as voting here in this country.
17: We are speaking with Fox News national security correspondent Jennifer Griffin and journalist and author Garrett Graff. We'll have more to come in just a moment. You're listening to a special edition of The Middle.

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1: My name is Izzy. 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
2: 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Chance of showers and thunderstorms today, high near 80. Cooling down to the mid-60s this evening with a chance of showers. I'm Rachel Anders. Let's get back to the middle.
3: This is The Middle. I'm Jeremy Hobson. This hour, we're exploring what 9/11 means today, 25 years after the events of that day. My guests are historian and journalist Garrett Graff, whose book is called The Only Plane in the Sky, and Fox News chief national security correspondent Jennifer Griffin. Jennifer, what about the war in Iran? Let me listen back with you to something that President George W. Bush said after the 9/11 attacks. He singled out Iran along with Iraq and North Korea as part of what he called the axis of evil. Listen.
4: States like these and their terrorist allies constitute an axis of evil, arming to threaten the peace of the world by seeking weapons of mass destruction. These regimes pose a grave and growing danger. They could provide these arms to terrorists, giving them the means to match their hatred. They could attack our allies or attempt to blackmail the United States. In any of these cases, the price of indifference would be catastrophic.
3: Now, Bush did not end up attacking Iran, but now the United States has done that under President Trump. Do you see a connection between the current war with Iran in some way and 9/11?
5: Well, I think all of these chapters in the Middle East, you know, I've covered how many five presidents who all wanted to get out of the Middle East. And yet we are still bogged down. And right now, I think one of the reasons we are quite bogged down in a stalemate with Iran is the post 9/11 effect of not wanting to send troops into Iran and realizing the limits of air warfare and also blowing through all of the, you know, precise munitions that you need to in order to carry out, continue a war after 6 months against Iran. So I think what is holding all of the politicians back in terms of so-called dealing with Iran is this incredible fear of putting boots on the ground. It's interesting that Al-Qaeda and bin Laden, one of his stated goals, was to kick Americans out of the Middle East, to get the bases out of Saudi Arabia, which had been put there during the first Gulf War in 1991. And yet now, bin Laden may have actually achieved that, because at the end of this conflict with Iran, there is talk that the U.S. may have to close down its bases in the Gulf states because they can't defend themselves against Iranian ballistic missiles and drones.
3: Garrett Graff, what do you think? Do you see a connection between the current war in Iran and 9/11 and all of the history that you've talked about and have interviewed people about?
6: Absolutely. And I think Jennifer's point is that is absolutely correct, that these are very much connected conflicts. You know, we talk about these as, you know, the war in Iraq and the war in Afghanistan. The spillover of the war in Iraq has destabilized huge portions of the Middle East. You know, you look at the rise of ISIS in the wake of the sort of insurgency in Iraq.
3: Right.
6: The waves of migration that the ISIS and the war in Syria has unleashed on places like Turkey and Europe that have destabilized the politics of Europe. You know, I think that there are a lot of arguments that one can make that you know, even events like Brexit and the removal of
3: it was about immigration, basically, or a lot of it was about immigration.
6: You know, the nativist fears and the immigration fears that swept through Europe in the wake of the war against ISIS and the Syrian revolution, you know, all of which is downstream of the U.S. war there. And I think when Jennifer is talking about what Osama bin Laden's stated goals were, you know, terrorism is always meant to be an asymmetric tool.
3: Now, the attackers, you mentioned Osama bin Laden, leader of Al-Qaeda. The attackers were members of Al-Qaeda who claimed to be carrying out their attacks in the name of Islam, although Muslim leaders and Muslim Americans rejected that. But there was a lot of anti-Muslim sentiment that followed. And just a few days after the attacks, President Bush visited the Washington Islamic Center and made a point of separating the attackers from the Islamic faith more broadly. Here's some of what he said.
4: Like the good folks standing with me, the American people were appalled and outraged. At last Tuesday's attacks, and so were Muslims all across the world. Both Americans, our Muslim friends and citizens, taxpaying citizens, and Muslims in nations were just appalled and could not believe what we saw on our TV screens. These acts of violence against innocents violate the fundamental tenets of the Islamic faith. And it's important for my fellow Americans to understand that.
3: Jennifer, what do you think when you hear George W. Bush say that? And how important was it from a national security perspective for the president to make clear that the United States was not at war with Islam?
5: Well, I think it was an incredibly responsible thing to do. And there was a great effort in those initial days to separate out the terrorists from the Muslim population, both domestically in the United States as well as globally, because the U.S., you could not win a war against Islam. Nobody wanted a holy war or a war between religions. That is a losing battle. The problem is, as time went on and the some of the policing strategies in the country due to the concern about follow-on attacks, more domestic terrorism, it led to profiling of Muslims. It led to targeting of mosques. And that has created its own dynamic, which I think, again, very interestingly, the anger that is felt from the Muslim community in Detroit and in Michigan, you see the rise of Muslim candidates who are saying, hey, you know, we should not be lumped together with terrorists, and they have a voice, and they are representing Americans who feel that the overreaction of 9/11 did impact the Muslim community, many of whom not only fought in the U.S. military against Al-Qaeda and the Taliban and ISIS, but so there is a residual effect mm-hmm. that we're seeing in terms of our own politics right now.
3: Yeah, go ahead, Garrett.
6: You know, I had the opportunity to talk to President Bush at one point about that moment after 9/11, and he felt very strongly that the war against Al-Qaeda was a war against ideologies, and to try to draw that distinction between fighting the terrorists, fighting Al-Qaeda, but not fighting against Muslims and Islam. Mm-hmm. And I think, again, when you look at the way that our country has changed and been shifted by 9/11, that strain of what sort of first in the wake of 9/11 was anti-Muslim, and I think sort of expanded through the early 2000s to enable and embolden anti-immigrant and nativist fears, really helps launch Donald Trump on the national stage.
3: Yeah.
6: There is no Donald Trump as president absent 9/11.
3: Well, and in fact, This is Donald Trump speaking in 2015, right, as he came on to the political scene and started his presidential campaign. Listen to this.
7: Donald J. Trump is calling for a total and complete shutdown of Muslims entering the United States until our country's representatives can figure out what the hell is going on.
3: So he did introduce a Muslim ban in his first term for many countries. He has done it again in this term. Jennifer, has there been, I mean, we just talked about all of the fears about a war with Islam. Has there been significant pushback, even within the administration or within the national security world, about the effects of that?
5: Well, I think there are a few things. First of all, let's look back over the last 25 years. There have been no more 9/11s on domestic soil. Homeland Security was beefed up tremendously. Their budget is, you know, vastly bloated from where it was on 9/11. Office of the Director of National Intelligence, ODNI, did not even exist then to coordinate all of the 19 intelligence agencies. I think that certainly the immigration policies of the Trump administration for two terms have been focused on Muslims, but then also I think the focus on the border has been, there's been a lot of fear-mongering over Muslims coming across, or Al-Qaeda cells or ISIS cells mm-hmm. coming across the border. I remember when, during the Afghan withdrawal, there were some Afghans who had fought alongside the U.S. and had been left behind, and they managed to, there was one person we focused on who had made it all the way, hiking all the way through Latin America, up to South America, up to the border, gets across, thinks he's going to be welcomed with open arms, and he's thrown into a prison, an ICE prison, and the FBI interrogates him as though he's a terrorist. Eventually, he was let out, but there are just a lot of complicated situations. But we have not had large terror attacks on U.S. soil carried out by Muslims. If anything, we've had a lot of domestic terrorism involving school shootings and Americans who have used guns to terrorize our citizens. So it's very complicated. The tensions are still there. The paranoia and the fear is still there. But it is a very complicated world right now. And I think a lot of the strains of what we're seeing right now definitely emanated from 25 years ago.
3: You mentioned some of the racial profiling that's gone on. A lot of that, probably the way that people would experience that, Muslim Americans would experience that, is in an airport when they're going through airport security, which is vastly different than it was before 9/11. The Department of Homeland Security didn't exist. The TSA didn't exist. Listen to this 2011 news clip from the Phoenix ABC affiliate looking back on the 10 years of security changes after 9/11.
8: Although more cramped with fewer freebies, the overall sound and look has remained the same. But getting on board is certainly nothing like it was a decade ago.
9: We used to go down on people's layovers for 2 hours and hang out with them when they were switching planes.
8: Security is the biggest change.
10: It is a pain in the neck to travel, but you kind of put that behind the back burner when you realize the people who've lost their lives that day.
8: Also, think about the cockpit. Remember the door being open with children in flight getting a peek inside? Now it's locked with, at times, a flight attendant standing guard. Not to mention the guy sitting next to you may be an undercover cop.
11: We didn't have thousands of federal air marshals that we do today. We didn't have pilots with guns in the cockpit as we do today.
3: Garrett, we didn't have to take our shoes off to get through airport security back in those days. How has airport security, did people you speak to, did they care? Are they happy that things are different, or do they understand how different things are than they used to be?
6: Yes, and I think that for many Americans, airport security remains the most vivid part of the security changes that took place in the wake of 9/11. A lot of that, again, was shaped not just by 9/11 itself, but some of those fears of follow-on attacks. You know, the shoe thing comes from the attempt by Richard Reid to blow up an airliner in the wake of 9/11. who became known as the shoe bomber. You know, the 3 ounces of liquid is still in place because of follow-on plots in 2004, 2005 of attempts to blow up transatlantic airliners coming into the United States from England. One of the things that is so remarkable, and it is worth marking and celebrating, is what Jennifer just mentioned, you know, that we hear 25 years later, Al-Qaeda never successfully attacked the United States again on our own soil. There were certainly Al-Qaeda attacks overseas. There were certainly attacks domestically by other Islamic extremist groups like ISIS, but that core Al-Qaeda, Osama bin Laden effectively never directed another attack against the United States. But in many ways, the security apparatus that we put into place to ensure that we were never attacked again has, Jennifer used the word bloated. I think metastasized is another verb. And it's impossible, again, to separate where we are with ICE on America's streets today from, you know, that surge after 9/11. ICE itself a creation of 9/11.
3: Well, and part of the Department of Homeland Security. But Jennifer, you know, I was a business reporter during the financial crisis and saw the response to that, which was the Dodd-Frank Act and all these new regulations, and then was kind of shocked years later, hasn't been that long, when people wanted to chip away at that and say, actually, we don't need that anymore, even though we really felt like we needed that right after the financial crisis. Right now, there has been a debate in the Trump administration about winding down the Department of Homeland Security. What's going on there, and what do you think about that, you know, less than 25 years or about 25 years after 9/11?
5: Well, Jeremy, I'll give you an example of prior to 9/11, what airport security was like from my point of view. I remember in early 90s arriving at the airport in Vienna and being told that I'd been bumped from my flight. It was an international flight. And I pitched such a fit that the airline put me in a jump seat in the cockpit between the two pilots to get me to my next location. Wow. That just wouldn't happen right now. We could go back to it if you get rid of all the airport security. I don't think people are ready for that and the risks that will go along. The problem is we're living in a society that we want everything to be risk-free. We want 100% assurances that there are no attacks, no civilian deaths, and we are expecting the government and the state to protect us. And then at the same time, we are balking at a surveillance state, which really is surveying our every move. I'd also like to point out, Jeremy, I think it's really important to remember that one of the after effects of 9/11 is the impact on journalists. And you remember that when Daniel Pearl was beheaded, the Wall Street Journal reporter who was working in Karachi and was on the trail of the 9/11 attackers, and he was going for an interview, and he ended up being beheaded by Khalid Sheikh Mohammed, who was one of the main planners of 9/11, who's currently sitting at Guantanamo Bay right now. And that beheading and then the targeting of journalists, putting journalists in jumpsuits and beheading them on camera, the fear and the targeting of journalists by Al-Qaeda and then ISIS, I think then really had a chilling effect on where journalists were willing to go in terms of foreign coverage. And that has also had an impact on what Americans know about the world. So that really, in terms of foreign coverage, and that has also had an impact on what Americans

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3: This is a special edition of The Middle. I'm Jeremy Hobson. This hour, we're talking about what 9/11 means today, 25 years later. I'm joined by historian and journalist Garrett Graff, whose book is called The Only Plane in the Sky, An Oral History of 9/11, and Fox News Chief National Security Correspondent Jennifer Griffin. You know, right after 9/11, Garrett Graff, President Bush spoke to responders at Ground Zero. He had an enormous amount of support behind him. I think his approval rating right after that was somewhere in the 70s, which is like unheard of today. Do you think that if there were to be another major event like that now, that you would see that kind of national support in our fractured political system?
4: No. And he actually went even higher. He peaked around 90% approval rating. Wow. in October of 2001. Which was up from the, you know, right around 50%, low 50s in August of 2001. Just a stunning level of national support and unity behind the president. And I think that on the one hand, you know, we can say we're more polarized today, we're more partisan today. But again, to my theme of scratch anything in our modern life and I can show you the impact of 9/11, I think what we really have to reflect upon is how different the information environment Yep. would be in the wake of any modern catastrophe or crisis like that. And that is... you know, one of the reasons you would not see 90% of the country rally behind, you know, President Trump or President Biden or anyone in public life that you could imagine being president in this moment is because of the flood of misinformation and disinformation and conspiracies that would unfold in the immediate wake of any crisis that do unfold in the wake of any crisis in American life right now. And much of that stems from, intellectually, the movement that we now call 9/11 trutherism, which Right. begins in the first hours, literal first hours after 9/11, with a guy named Alex Jones, who is out there talking about the idea that 9/11 was either an inside job by the U.S. government or at least that the U.S. had foreknowledge of that event.
3: Yeah.
4: And that then inspires this entire strain of American politics.
3: Well, and I will just remind our listeners that back at 9/11, there was no social media, so we didn't have that. And in fact, all those little tickers on the bottom of the news channel screens didn't exist until that day. That was when they put them in so that we could keep up with all the different things that were going on. But you mentioned Alex Jones. Listen to this clip here of an ABC Nightline report from 2020.

0: 13 about Alex Jones and conspiracy theories.
1: 9/11 was an inside job.
2: Yes, 9/11 was an inside job. It was a staged event to launch the Iraq war and to set up a domestic police state here in the United States.
0: Jennifer, what has been the effect of all the conspiracy theories around 9/11? And one of them was, you know, that one of the towers of the World Trade Center that collapsed later that day was you know, blown up because it had things inside it that people didn't want to be seen. But what has been the effect, do you think, of the conspiracy theories?
3: Well, I think, you know, if you look at before 9/11, in general, and before the internet took off and platformed all these conspiracy theorists, we had a shared set of facts when there was an incident like this. There may be some people off on the side who were questioning things, but we had a shared set of facts, and that did allow the country to come together, as Garrett was mentioning. But the other thing that really concerns me is the impact where we are now in terms of alliances. We would never be able to build the kind of alliances that we did after 9/11, where you had NATO stand up with the United States and go to look for Osama bin Laden in Afghanistan. You would never have, right now, Canada is in a fight with the United States and wouldn't necessarily support the U.S. So not only is our domestic population divided and rife with conspiracy theories that enter their social media feeds, and the U.S. has not been able to get Alex Jones to stop talking, despite the fact that he's lost multiple lawsuits and is supposed to pay reparations to the victims of Sandy Hook and others. So we are in a very chaotic time, and I really do worry that we haven't experienced a real global crisis for a long time that does require unity. And I'm worried both at home as well as abroad where we stand at this moment.
0: Jennifer, are there people in positions of power right now who believe 9/11 was an inside job?
3: Well, it's hard to say. I'm sure there are. I don't follow every person who is currently in the administration at the mm-hmm. at the Pentagon. So I can't really speak with certainty about that. But certainly conspiracy theories are driving. I don't want to name names, but I think we can all agree that it's much too prevalent in our politics as well as our media landscape right now.
0: Garrett, did anybody that you interviewed bring up conspiracy theories or not believe that 9/11 was real?
4: Yes, much more the bring them up, at, you know, not that they believe them, but that, you know, I have, you know, I've certainly interviewed a lot of people who have talked about the challenges of the information environment thereafter. I will say, you know, I have done at this point, you know, scores, if not a couple hundred public events about 9/11 since my book originally came out in 2019. At almost every single one of them, I get an event that is, or get a question that is somewhere on the spectrum of 9/11 conspiracism. You know, whether it's, you know, I'm wondering about this thing that I heard, or it's, you know, a question from a full-on believer. You know, there is an enormous prevalence in public life about these conspiracies.
3: And Jeremy, just to add one thing, I think we don't talk enough about how our media landscape as well as our internet is infiltrated by foreign actors who are trying to escalate through chatbots and AI the conspiracy theories that then divide America. I mean, that is part of the Russian playbook. That is part of now the Iranian playbook. The Chinese have a hand in it. You really have to question, and we don't talk enough about the role of foreign actors in elevating these conspiracy theories in order to divide America.
0: I want to finally listen to a couple of voicemails that we got. We asked our listeners what 9/11 means to them 25 years later. Listen to this one.
5: Hi, this is Alex from St. Paul, Minnesota. To me, as a 24-year-old, who wasn't alive personally for 9/11, it seems like the jumping off point for the American surveillance state, or when it began in earnest, it seems like the security theater of the TSA, the sort of obsession of military and the cult of military respect that we experience today came out of 9/11, and that it really set the stage for the sort of AI-powered flock camera flavor of surveillance and policing that we are careening towards today.
0: Garrett, this is something you brought up a little bit earlier, but what do you think about that? A 24-year-old who sees, you know, the rise of flock cameras and everything. I mean, we did have the Patriot Act, which came out right after 9/11. There was a lot of concern from several libertarians about that. But now the different things that have happened in this country and the thought from somebody who wasn't alive on that day that this is because of 9/11.
4: Absolutely. And I think he's absolutely correct. And, you know, that call coming from Minnesota, I don't know exactly where he is in Minnesota, but Minnesota in Minneapolis really bore the brunt earlier this year of that the ICE and right. CBP surge that killed, you know, two Americans who were going about their, you know, ordinary American day. And I think one of the things that a lot of Americans feel at this moment, at this anniversary, is that the reaction to 9/11 and the fear of fighting international terrorism has actually enabled an authoritarian secret police regime that is now terrorizing Americans on their own streets. That I think if you go into a lot of American communities today and ask them the thing that they are most afraid of, they are going to say our own government and not foreign terrorists.
0: Jennifer, do you think that we're moving right now in this country 25 years after 9/11 to a situation like they have in other countries like Great Britain? There's a camera on every corner, you know, China, obviously. But are we moving in that direction? Is there the kind of pushback against the flock cameras, the all these, you know, security measures now that you'd think there would be?
3: Well, young people are starting to talk about it. It's becoming a campaign issue, we're hearing. But I don't know. I think we're pretty well far along with whether it's flock cameras or nest cameras or, you know, if something happens, you can pretty much find a video of the perpetrator doing it. And that's great for policing if there really is a terrible crime committed, but it's not great if your government decides to go after, for instance, journalists who are reporting on something and decide to start subpoenaing not only their phones and their records, but also using video to put them in places where maybe they're meeting with sources and talking to people legitimately. All of that can be used against American citizens, and everyone should be concerned because it is feeling increasingly, particularly as a journalist, it's feeling very unnerving in terms of the way the government is using surveillance to try and prosecute journalists and prosecute their sources.
0: Let's listen to one more voicemail from one of our listeners who called in.
6: I'm calling from Galveston, Tennessee. My name is Carla Bull. I got married September 15th. 2001, the weekend after 9/11. That was an extraordinary experience, not only getting married after 9/11, but everybody being able to come together and have a celebration of marriage. And I will always be grateful that so many people wanted to just have something to celebrate. And it just happened to be our wedding. And it was extremely sentimental.
0: Garrett Graff, what a personal memory. And it just reminds me, I remember Saturday Night Live came back on the air after 9/11, said, we've got to keep laughing. But what do you think when you hear that caller?
4: Yeah, there was an enormous emphasis that fall amid this backdrop of unity and patriotism that actually the previous caller also talked about. You know, this reverence for first responders, this reverence for the military, which again was new in our country. I mean, the very term first responders really grew out of 9/11 in public life in the United States. And I think there was a huge emphasis on that, in sort of that sense of unity, that sense of a desire for a diversion from the emotion and the trauma of that time. I've spent a lot of this summer actually working on a piece for the New York Times Sunday Magazine about the Yankees postseason run in the fall of 2001, where they end up making it through the playoffs and into the World Series. President Bush throws out that first pitch at game three in this, you know, I think one of his two most iconic moments after 9/11, alongside his speech through the bullhorn at Ground Zero, the first weekend after 9/11, that represent, I think, that shared national desire for normalcy in American life. And I think that that's something that many of us, you know, I don't think anyone remembers 9/11 fondly, but I think a lot of us remember warmly the mood in the nation thereafter. And, you know, that feels a completely unescapable moment now. You know, one of the things that, you know, more actually this summer, as we marked the 250th anniversary of the United States, patriotism in the United States marked an all-time low at just 23% of Americans feel proudly to be an American.
0: Right. And it was interesting, though, that at least in this year where we had the 250th and there wasn't that much celebration about that, we did have the astronauts fly around the moon. People were very excited about that. And we had the World Cup, which people were very excited about, too. Those were two kind of moments of national unity. We've talked about conspiracy theories. We've talked about national unity. We've talked about the changes in the government. Jennifer Griffin, is there anything else that you think is a real consequence 25 years later of 9/11, an effect, something that it means today in the United States?
3: Well, it's a great question. I was just thinking, as Garrett was talking about moments of unity and national pride, and when you think of the bin Laden raid in 2011, when SEAL Team 6 pulled off an extraordinary military feat to take out this you know, monster who had really terrorized the United States for over a decade. It really did show what Americans were capable of. There was a great sense of pride in the military. It was not a divided country in terms of Democrats and Republicans and how they viewed the military. So that saddens me because of the moment in time we're in right now with, you know, one side trying each side trying to show themselves as being taking the flag and making it a statement of a party as opposed to unity. And so, you know, the one thing I think with the 250th and the 25th anniversary of 9/11, you know, my hope would be that we can all take a beat and look back at moments of unity and really try and address this division that has become, as Gara said, a cancer throughout the country. And it saddens me because we should be focusing on all the great achievements right now, and instead we're not even able to look back and realize that you know, the terrorists didn't win in many ways. Mm-hmm. I mean, the U.S. is still standing. There hasn't been another major terror attack on U.S. soil. So it's just, we need to sort of flip that glass and start to see it half full again.
0: That is Fox News Chief National Security Correspondent Jennifer Griffin. We've also been speaking with journalist Garrett Graff. His book is called The Only Plane in the Sky. Thanks so much to both of you for joining us for this special episode.
3: Thank you, Jeremy.
4: Thank you.
0: And next week, we will be live taking your calls with BBC Chief International Correspondent Lise Doucette, talking about how the upcoming midterm elections matter around the world. 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The Middle is brought to you by Longnook Media, distributed by Illinois Public Media in Urbana, Illinois, and produced by Harrison Patino, Danny Alexander, Sam Burmistaz, John Barth, Johnny Leonidas, and Marina Price. Our technical director is Steve Mork. I'm Jeremy Hobson. I'll talk to you next week.

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4: I'm Linda Kenyon with these headlines. President Trump is downplaying the need for his administration to slow down the development of artificial intelligence. He says he's worried about ceding America's edge over China in a global competition. Some top AI developers have expressed concerns about the dangers associated with the technology. State-run media in Iran say an Iranian commercial vessel has been struck in the Strait of Hormuz. One person was killed and four others were injured. And House Speaker Mike Johnson says Congress would have to approve President Trump's proposal to send $5,000 to each American adult if the Republican Party maintains control of the House and the Senate in the midterm election. I'm Linda Kenyon, NPR News.

0: Yeah, it's a very, very weird song. There's no other chants that kind of are like it. And I know that my dad has sung that song. My granddad has sung that song. Like, it's a way to pass down kind of collective memory. It's also a massive way to entertain yourself within the game. So one of the kind of the criticisms of soccer is sometimes not much happens, and the game is 90 minutes long, and it maybe finishes nil-nil, and it's a bit boring. Well, chanting is one way in which kind of the enjoyment of the spectacle sustains itself. The other thing, which I think is really interesting, and I think has really been shown up in this World Cup in particular, is chanting is a way for you to be more than a consumer of an event. So a big part of the idea of football chanting is you are having an effect on what happens on the pitch.
1: I can't help but think about in this World Cup in the Azteca Stadium in Mexico City, hearing not just the chants for like Mexico, boom, boom, boom, but like hearing tens of thousands of people singing Cielito Lindo, like, ay, ay, ay,
2: Ay,
1: I can only imagine what the Mexican players feel when they're like, not only do I look around and I see all green, but I hear that support. It has to do something to the team.
0: 100%. I think you saw it when England got 2-0 ahead and scored those two goals really quickly. You heard the stadium fall quiet. You could almost, even through the TV watching it in Europe, you could almost feel the energy sucked out of the stadium. And all of a sudden, you felt like England were comfortable, whereas before they hadn't been. And the only difference was the volume. The energy absolutely affects it. And that's anecdotal in that you can kind of see it and you can sense it, but it's also qualitatively backed up with data that it has an effect.
3: Coming up on Latino USA, the dark side of soccer chants.
0: If we have racism in society, we will hear racism in football chanting. And until we solve the societal problem, we won't solve the chanting problem.
3: Stay with us, no te vayas.

0: 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I'm Rachel Anders, and I'll see you next weekend right here on KCUR 89.3.
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2: It's Latino USA. I'm Maria Hinojosa. Before the break, we learned about the long relationship between humans and chanting, and about the power that chants can have in the outcome of a soccer match. I'm going to pass the mic back now to Latino USA's Fernanda Echavarri. She hosts a podcast about soccer culture in the U.S. called American Football. And she's been speaking with Andrew Lawn, author of the book We Lose Every Week. They're going to wrap up their conversation now.
3: Could you describe the difference between chants that are created for local teams, like you've been talking about your team or specific cities, versus the chants for national teams?
4: So at its core, chanting is about creating and celebrating your own kind of identity and the identity of the people who make up that crowd. So if you're chanting for your club or

0: you're chanting for your nation, the kind of the principle behind that is still the same. So English football chanting, English culture is very much around kind of having a laugh and ridiculing people. South American, so Mexico, for example, much more kind of joyous, much more musical, but there's trumpets and drums and all sorts of like instruments involved. Very, very different from England, but still recognizably chanting. Then you had the US crowd, which was much more kind of what you maybe see in American football with like defense or USA or I believe that we will win. Again, very kind of reflective of the culture of sport and sport fandom in that country. It's more generic because it's a larger scale than the club game and it's a kind of broader kind of stereotype. But you can tell a lot about a country's culture through the way that they chant. And the United States of America has other national games, NFL, baseball, ice hockey, basketball, like they are as popular, if not more popular, than soccer. Whereas in England, soccer is the number one sport. Mexico, soccer is the number one sport. Soccer is a key part of the national identity. The other thing that I think is different in the United States, so Norwich City is Norwich's club. It's been in Norwich its entire history. American sports organizations are more businesses, they're more franchises. They can move from city to city. If your sports team is not connected to your place, it just happens to be in your city at the moment because that's where the market is, or there's no other competition in that market. That's a different vibe entirely. It's you wouldn't chant about a business in the way that you chant about a sports team in the UK. That's not necessarily a criticism of the United States.
1: It's just the reality.
0: It's just a reality. Like, it's less part of somebody's identity. And that has an effect.

0: that's it for today. Our show was the work of Julieta Martinelli, Alejandra Salazar, Andres Caballero, and Levi Sharp. Assistance from Victoria Estrada, Reynaldo Leaños Jr., Andrea López Cruzado, Rebecca Ibarra, Roxana Aguirre, and Glorimar Márquez. Nancy Trujillo is our production manager. Our engineers are Stephanie Lebeau, Julia Caruso, JJ Carubin, and Alicia Baitu. Benny Lay Ramirez and I are executive producers. I'm your host, Maria Hinojosa. Hasta la próxima. No te vayas. Chao.
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2: Good evening. It is now 5:59, 79 degrees here in Kansas City. 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What's coming up is On the Media. I'll get it right. I'm Renee Blanche, KCUR, supported by Lyric Opera of Kansas City, presenting Puccini's La Bohème, a story of love burning bright in Puccini's portrait friendship and romance. That's September the 19th through the 27th. It's at the Kaufman Center. And coming up on KCUR's Morning Edition, since the beginning of the U.S.-Iran war, Iran has been targeting hotels, data centers, oil and gas sites, and U.S. military bases and embassies. We'll look at the future of U.S. military presence in the Middle East coming up on Morning Edition tomorrow from 5 to 9.
3: Children who were thinking about where they could hide if immigration agents came for their parents, under a bed or even inside a laundry basket.
4: Since the end of temporary protected status, a reporter for the Haitian Times has watched ICE descend on Springfield, Ohio, covering the agents and their targets. From WNYC in New York, this is On the Media. I'm Brooke Gladstone.
5: And I'm Michael Loewinger. Also on this week's show, after a major federal trial over youth social media addiction, Facebook and Instagram will have to change how they interact with teens. A first step for the kids, but what about the rest of us?
6: We are all locked in this doom scroll cycle.
4: Plus, the case for getting AI out of the classroom.
7: Children need to be writing their own stories and drawing their own pictures with their own little hands, and they do not need and should not have a machine to do that work for them.
5: It's all coming up after this.
8: Live from NPR News in Washington, I'm Linda Kenyon. Tech leaders are joining the call for a slowdown in AI advancement after warnings that rapid development could be detrimental to humans. NPR's Shondalise Duster has more.
9: Elon Musk and other tech leaders are embracing Anthropic CEO Dario Amodei's warning to slow down developing AI before it becomes uncontrollable. On social media Saturday, Musk wrote that Amodei is right and that, quote, "I've been sounding the alarm on AI for a long time." OpenAI CEO Sam Altman also says his company will slow down AI advancement and would delay its public offering until at least 2027 because of safety concerns. While President Trump brushed aside the concerns as negative forces bringing up things that, quote, won't happen, David Sacks, co-chair of the President's Council of Advisors on Science and Technology, says he supports tech companies slowing down. Shondalise Duster, NPR News.
8: President Trump says his comments supporting unification of Ireland should be praised, not criticized.
10: It just seems to me that you have Northern Ireland and you have Ireland, and it would seem to me that one of the naturals of all time is put them together. That's only my opinion. And by the way, many people agree. I made the comment I made what I consider to be a fairly routine comment. I've had so much support on that. And then they asked me about Scotland. That one I won't talk about yet.
8: The president was speaking at his golf course in Doonbeg, Ireland. His earlier comment that Irish unification would be fantastic touched off protests. There have been historic divisions and violence between the Republic of Ireland and the United Kingdom's Northern Ireland. Ukrainian rail officials say a Russian drone struck a train near the border with Poland today, shortly after several visiting officials, including from the UK and the US, had passed through that station. The BBC's James Landau reports.
11: Russia is escalating its conflict with Ukraine, and its new tactics involve targeting trains and border crossings. Early this morning, a special train was heading west, carrying VIPs home from a high-level conference in Kyiv. And about an hour or so later, a Russian drone struck a locomotive in the very station the VIPs had passed through, just on the Ukrainian side. Some passengers had been evacuated from trains, and there were no reports of casualties. Ukraine's rail operator said it was quite likely Russia had targeted the diplomatic train because it had left the station earlier than planned.
8: The BBC's James Landau. State-run media in Iran say an Iranian commercial vessel has been struck off Gasham Island in the Strait of Hormuz. One person was killed, four others injured. There was no immediate statement from the U.S. military. You're listening to NPR. Alexander Zverev has won the U.S. Open men's singles title, beating the American Ben Shelton in four sets. It's the second Grand Slam title for Zverev this year, while the long-running drought for American men continues. NPR's Becky Sullivan has more.
12: Even before the first serve of Sunday's match, Shelton's appearance in the final was a bit of history. He is mixed race. His father, Brian, is black, making Shelton the first black man to play in the U.S. Open men's singles final since Arthur Ashe more than half a century ago. It was also Shelton's first career Grand Slam final. And of course, no American man has won a Grand Slam singles title since 2003. But the 23-year-old couldn't overpower the 6'6" German Zverev. The big two of men's tennis these days, Jannik Sinner and Carlos Alcaraz, have both had injuries this year, leaving the door unusually wide open for others, and Zverev has taken advantage. He won the French Open earlier this summer and, with Sunday's win, now has a second career slam to his name. Becky Sullivan, NPR News, New York.
8: Beijing is tightening its ban on drones to include possession within city limits. Storage of drones, or even the key components used to make them, will also be banned. The city had previously banned the sale of drones. The changes follow a fatal accident in June involving a small aircraft that crashed into a skyscraper. The pilot was killed. 13 other people were injured. Under the revised rules, Chinese authorities can confiscate drones and impose fines for non-compliance. The new rules will take effect in mid-November. I'm Linda Kenyon, NPR News in Washington.
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5: 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I'm Michael Lowinger.
4: And I'm Brooke Gladstone. In Springfield, Ohio this weekend, you can count on a rainy Saturday, but a sunny Sunday with summer fun ranging from Wolfstock, a canine celebration, to Tea and Melody, where costumed visitors can imbibe 18th century delights in honor of the American Revolution. On the upswing, after decades of declining population and prosperity, Springfield's population hovers around 58,000. Haitians, many granted temporary protected status in 2010 after Haiti's cataclysmic earthquake, accounts for around 15 to 20% of that number, having been invited by employers there to fill jobs. But, like Wolfstock, none of that attracted national attention. This pet-related item did.
14: They're eating the dogs, the people that came in. They're eating the cats. They're eating the pets of the people that live there.
4: An old groundless rumor, likely propagated by local white supremacists, soundly dismissed by local officials, was now national and international news. But since there were never any actual puppy souffles on offer, the national media eventually moved on. Then...
15: It's now official. For weeks, Haitians in the United States have been warned TPS would be ending. And today, that decision became final with a stroke of a pen.
4: Many Haitians with TPS status have been there since the earthquake or even before. Others arrived more recently because Haiti, beset by gangs essentially lawless and leaderless, was and is a death trap. TPS was created to shield people who could die if they went back to what ICE calls their home, even if it no longer exists, even if it never was their home.
16: Former Haitian TPS holders started to receive letters from DHS requesting that they show up for appointments. And once they showed up for those appointments, they were being outfitted with ankle monitors.
17: Haitian immigrant and college freshman apparently took his own life after losing his protected immigration status. ICE recently fitted 20-year-old Pierre Damas Bell with an ankle monitor. His family says the shame prompted him to walk into the path of a truck on Interstate 70.
4: Pierre was newsworthy, an honors student, an athlete recruited to play college soccer, now in his first college semester, dreaming of a future in neuroscience. Last week in a press briefing, Homeland Security Chief Mark Wayne Mullen was asked about it, offered some stunningly robotic sympathy for the family, and then quickly pivoted.
18: By a young man, and it's and his family's having to deal with a very horrible situation here. TPS is just that. It's temporary. It was never designed to be permanent. And we've made 380 arrests in Springfield. We're going to continue to push. We encourage everybody to go home. Your state and your country needs you. That's where you should be headed. If you want to rebuild your country, go back and rebuild it.
4: The way the Haitians have been dismissed, made a laughingstock, and now potentially face death after being stripped of TPS, has me wondering, not for the first time, how we craft our national conversations. The kind of existential hell now engulfing Haitians in Springfield and elsewhere, and also Sudanese, Somalis, Venezuelans, Afghans, and now the Salvadorians in America, among many others. How do we reckon with the misery we wreak when we offer hope only to snatch it away?
3: People are afraid to go to work, go to church.
4: Wedley Casey is a reporter at the Haitian Times. Haitian-born, his status here is secure. He lives and reports in Springfield and has been covering the Haitian community throughout Ohio for the last several years. He knows whatever can be known about how his community lives and feels.
3: You might have one arrest, but hundreds of other people hear about it. Then people start changing routines, and that's when you realize that the story isn't simply about arrest. It's about what enforcement does to the social fabric of the community. I've literally witnessed ICE car chasing where, like, the Haitian had to stop their car and fled by foot. ICE running Haitians over just to capture them.
4: You interviewed Nadia Jean-Jacques, a social service director at the Haitian Community Network, who said that some people feel like prisoners in their own homes.
3: She told me about children who were thinking about where they could hide if immigration agents came for their parents, under a bed or even inside a laundry basket. One child talked about not wanting his parents sent back to Haiti because he remembered what his family had experienced running from gangs there. I remember having a conversation with a kid. The kid was basically asking who is going to pick me up from school if my parents don't come home tonight.
4: Shortly after TPS was stripped, ICE started requesting in-person check-ins with Haitian immigrants, where they're given ankle monitors with GPS trackers. Viles Dorsonville, executive director of Springfield's Haitian Support Center, told the Haitian Times, "This is a new humiliation. This is something you do with criminals." You heard about increased reports of self-harm and suicidal ideation after the end of TPS.
3: I can't say that an ankle monitor by itself caused someone to attempt suicide, but what people were described to us was fear. Having a GPS monitor physically attached to their body, the possibility of detention, the fear of being returned to Haiti, and the monitor became a visible reminder that their lives had changed. Pierre Damas Bell wanted to become a neurosurgeon, and that was his first semester in college. His father says that once Pierre had the ankle monitor, it started to change his personality. He described him feeling humiliated by the ankle monitor and making trips to the immigration office trying to have it removed. And over time, Pierre became very distressed, depressed, and he stopped going to work, wasn't eating normally, and was struggling at school.
4: Pierre's father told you he said shortly before his death that he just wasn't feeling well. He said it on the phone. He couldn't do this anymore.
3: We talked to Pierre's dad. He was just on the phone with his son. And the next thing you know, cops shows up at his front doorstep telling him that his son had committed suicide and just handing him a broken phone. The cause is still under investigation, but he basically walked in an active highway in front of a truck.
4: Now, his dad knew that he was depressed, but he doesn't believe that he took his own life.
3: Pierre was someone who wanted so much out of his life. The father wanted to see footage of the highway. The father doesn't believe it.
4: Mm-hmm. Let's talk about the economic impact of all of this for a minute. You interviewed Wilkins Regus, the owner of El Paso Caribbean Market in Springfield, and he told you, our businesses are not working. Our businesses need to stay open. It is affecting all of us.
3: Springfield is a city that has spent decades dealing with population loss and the economic decline. Employers began attracting new investment and creating jobs, but they needed workers. And that's where the Haitian immigrants came in. They were working in manufacturing, warehouses, distribution, healthcare, and the service industries. Also opening restaurants, grocery stores, and other businesses. And by 2025, Springfield had actually experienced some of the strongest post-pandemic employment growth in Ohio. And that's what makes what is happening now so significant, because if Haitians are detained, deported, or lose their work license, their employer loses a worker. And we're beginning to see some troubling numbers, you know, through December 2024 to December 2025, manufacturing alone lost roughly 900 jobs. I can't say immigration policy caused all of those job losses, but Springfield itself had already warned that losing Haitian workers could hurt.
4: I want to bring up the dual state framework. We talked about this a few times on the show, most recently about the crisis trans people now face in the U.S. The phrase was coined by legal scholar Ernst Frankel, a Jewish refugee from Nazi Germany, and he describes two states, what he calls the normative and the prerogative. The normative state is basically life as usual. You pay taxes, you go to court, your rights are protected by the law. But the prerogative state routinely violates the rights of a disfavored minority. The law no longer applies to them. I wonder if you see a similar dynamic playing out now in Springfield.
3: For most residents of Springfield, life can still feel normal. They wake up, they go to work, take their children to school, go to the grocery store, the church. You interact with government through ordinary institutions, and most of the time you don't think about the power of the state. But talk to some Haitians right now, and you hear about a very different Springfield. You can have two families living on the same street. One family wakes up thinking about getting the kids to school and getting to work, and then the Haitian family next door may wake up asking, like, should I go to work today? Is ICE in the neighborhood? Should I drive? Like, what happens to my children if I'm detained? Same street, same city, same country, but a profoundly different relationship with the power of the state. That's what has fascinated me as a reporter, because those two realities can exist at the same time.
4: So what do their neighbors, those still living relatively comfortably in the normative state, have to say? Do they try to help, or do they think that Haitians are consuming resources that they don't have a right to?
3: There are certainly people who supported the administration's immigration policies and believe that the government should enforce immigration law. When you're doing like a peaceful protest, you see people drive by and yell slurs like, send them back, you know? Some residents have had concerns for years about how quickly the city changed, you know, housing, traffic, schools, healthcare. But I've also seen another response from longtime Springfield residents saying, these are people we know. These are our coworkers. Their children go to school with our children. They own businesses that we shop at. And now some of those neighbors are stepping in to help through peaceful protests. And when Haitian families are afraid to leave their homes, community members and churches have delivered food to them. They've gone to the city commission meetings. They've publicly challenged local officials about what they're seeing. And after Pierre Diamond's spell died, you saw Haitians and non-Haitians standing together at vigils. One resident said Haitians had become part of the Springfield community and had helped bring vibrancy back to the city. It's easy to tell Springfield as Haitians versus everybody else. That's not what I've seen as a reporter on ground.
4: How does the mainstream press's focus in Springfield differ from what you focus on? And is there something you wish they'd focus more on?
3: The challenge is Springfield often enters the national news during moments of controversy. You never, ever, ever see the CNN talk about, oh, Haitians in Springfield are celebrating Independence Day, Flag Day, or Haitian Festival, whatever. And that can flatten a complicated community into like a political story. And that's where we differ here at the Haitian Times. We report anything that is newsworthy out of Ohio. We reported on Independence Day, where they had a soup kitchen and invited people to enjoy soup jumu. But you don't see national coverage of that.
4: Well, the New York Times isn't going to send a reporter to Springfield to cover Flag Day. You know that.
3: Right. But when you're reporting locally, consistently, like I am, you see people as workers, parents, students, business owners, church members, not simply as characters in a national immigration debate. One contribution local and community-based journalism can make is restoring that complexity.
4: In 2024, notoriously, a white supremacist leader named Drake R. Behrens dropped in on a city commission meeting.
19: My name is Nathaniel Higgers of Blood Tribe. I've come to bring a word of warning. Stop what you're doing before it's too late. Crime and savagery will only increase with every Haitian you bring in. And with it,
20: I think public frustration and anger. You sound threatening to me.
19: Based on the comments, I could ask the police to go ahead. I'm sure I don't need to tell you that.
20: Just sound threatening if you go ahead and just peacefully be removed. These people.
4: What did his visit signify?
3: Sometimes when we tell the Springfield story nationally, we began with the presidential debate in September 2024, the false claims about Haitians eating pets. But the hostility toward Haitians then suddenly appeared that night. Before that debate, you already had an organized neo-Nazi group marching through the city and targeting Haitian immigrants with explicit racist rhetoric. And then you begin to see something that I think is really important to understanding this story. The movement of an idea from the margins towards the mainstream. And that's one of the questions I've been interested in as a reporter. Like, how does a story about a community move from local rumor to extremist rhetoric to social media to national political discourse? And what happens to the people living in that community once it does?
4: How did the Haitian community and the larger Springfield community react to the vice president and the president repeating these scurrilous slurs about eating cats and dogs?
3: A lot of Haitians, specifically the ones who voted for the VP and the president, which I interviewed several that did. But the reaction I saw was a mixture of disbelief, fear, and eventually betrayal. You have to remember that J.D. Vance wasn't just a national political figure to people in Springfield. He was their U.S. senator. So Haitians were hearing this from someone who represented Ohio and Washington. And then Donald Trump repeated the claim in front of tens of millions of people. And for Haitians, that changed everything. And that's what I think can get lost when we describe this simply as political rhetoric. Because for the people being talked about, there are real-world consequences. There were threats in Springfield. Schools and government buildings were affected. And even churches had to think about security. And there was also a lot of, like, humiliation. Imagine coming to this country, working, paying taxes, raising your children and trying to build a life, and then suddenly millions of Americans know your community because they're hearing that people like you eat cats and dogs.
4: I suspect we heard a lot more about ICE's victims in Minnesota because white people stood up for their neighbors and a few even died for them. Do you think that despite the outrages and tragedies, that may be why we haven't seen the same level of coverage in Springfield?
3: Springfield has been quieter. And I think the reason is because in Springfield, people have been picked up early in the morning going to from work. They're being strategic about it, ICE, that is. So there isn't necessarily one dramatic moment. It's happening person by person, family by family. That makes it easier to overlook. Springfield also is a small Midwestern city, so it doesn't have the national media of like Chicago or Los Angeles. There aren't dozens of national reporters stationed there waiting for something to happen. So much of what we know has come from community organizations and outlets like the Haitian Times. And there's also nature of what we're seeing. You know, that ankle monitor isn't necessarily dramatic television. Someone becoming too afraid to go to work isn't dramatic news either. Like a Haitian-owned business losing customers isn't dramatic. But when you pull out all those things together, you're seeing the transformation of an entire community. So that's why I think local and community journalism matters so much here, because national news often captures the moment when something explodes. You know, local reporting captures what happens afterwards. And Springfield right now is very much an afterwards story.
4: Wedley, thank you very much.
3: Of course, anytime.
4: Wedley Casey is a reporter at the Haitian Times.
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0: It is now 6:25, 79 degrees still here in Kansas City. I'm Renee Blanche. 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
3: This is On the Media. I'm Brooke Gladstone.
4: And I'm Michael Loewinger. As of this week, nearly all American students are back to school. Ask any parent or teacher, and they will tell you all the ways that technology, social media, cell phones, AI, have transformed the experience of young people and learning. That's what we'll be talking about for the rest of this hour, beginning with some big changes coming to Instagram and Facebook.
5: Parents are overwhelmingly expressing satisfaction with the massive settlement Meta recently reached over claims it hooks juveniles to its social media apps.
6: Experts are calling this big tech's big tobacco moment.
7: A bipartisan coalition of 32 attorneys general sued the tech giant in 2023. The lawsuit accused Meta of contributing to the youth mental health crisis and argued the company violated federal laws by collecting youth data without parental consent.
4: At first blush, the settlement and the fine of $17 billion sounds like a big win for regulators and the beginning of a fresh start for kids. But according to Julia Angwin, a contributing opinion writer at the New York Times, the new rules on Facebook and Instagram might not actually mitigate the harms that social media may be causing or contributing to.
8: It's also worth just noting that $17 billion is not that much money for Meta.
4: Yeah, they were on the hook for as much as $1.4 trillion. That's what Meta says the states were after. Why weren't the penalties higher?
8: I think it's really hard. These attorneys general, multi-state litigations, you have all of these parties trying to agree on a settlement. And truthfully, attorneys general are political creatures, right? And they need a win.
4: They want some good
8: they
4: press.
8: They need some good press. So if they get something that is a minimum viable, they're going to be incentivized to settle. And they did get some product changes that I think are significant. But there are a lot of people who are disappointed that they felt like there was a lot more on the table.
4: Yeah, let's talk about some of those product changes because it's not nothing. Can you give me a list of how the experience of using Meta's products will change for teens?
8: Right now, platforms like Instagram and Facebook, Meta's two products, you can't join at all if you're under 13. Now they're going to add a new verification for under 18. So basically between 13 and 18, we'll have a special set of protections. And then for those teens, they're going to have hourly limits. Their parents are going to have control over these limits, and that's never been possible for parents to do before.
4: There's also a night mode so that notifications will be muted by default between 8 a.m. and 3 p.m. Autoplay control so that if you're scrolling, the video doesn't just start on its own. The ability to hide likes so that teens won't see the number of likes and reactions to their posts. Are those not meaningful changes?
8: Those are meaningful changes. They are addressing two of the things that I think are the biggest harms, which is the infinite scroll and what's called the variable rewards system, which is a little bit of the slot machine effect of constantly refreshing to see how many people liked your post or how many new followers you've gotten. And so those are two of the big harms that like a lot of researchers have pointed to. I would argue that these are going to be kind of easy to circumvent. You're going to get your parents to extend your time. So they don't address, like, in my opinion, the fundamental issue, which is, I think, something that affects all of us. Like, I myself am victim to the infinite scroll and the variable
4: Me
8: rewards.
4: Me too.
8: Right? It's not pretty out there, man.
4: It's really rough. And I blame myself for this, too, because I allow it to happen to me. I don't want to completely absolve myself of my agency or anyone's agency when they use one of these platforms. But man, does it feel addictive
8: it
4: when
8: really
4: you spend
8: does.
4: Time on them.
8: It really does. And like, I think that's my main critique of these product changes is that they're built on this fiction that only the teens are being harmed. And it's true. Like, it's worth noting that teens are in a brain development stage where they're even less able to resist some of these techniques. And so, sure, I'm okay with the idea that they need maybe additional protection, but we all do.
4: I think we have to address like the really weird wrinkle in the settlement. Meta will pay about $12 billion up front, but the extra $5 billion will only kick in if YouTube and TikTok also agree to modify their apps and to pay $5 billion fines. That's an odd deal, right? Meta has to pay more if it's able to convince its peers to also put restrictions voluntarily on their platforms while also paying the $5 billion. Why is anyone incentivized to go along with this?
8: Well, I think the other platforms are also being sued by these attorneys general. And so they have an incentive to basically sign on to the deal that Meta has already negotiated rather than craft their own deal, of my understanding of like why these other platforms would join in on it. I don't really see why the attorneys general were willing to agree to this, because I think they had probably the same level of case against all these other platforms. And the idea that they're asking Meta to negotiate on their behalf, right? Like, that's sort of what this is, right? They're like, okay, Meta, go convince all your friends to sign this deal. To me, that feels like industry self-regulation. This is probably the worst possible way to create public policy, right? It's like one company does a settlement that then becomes like the de facto self-regulation for the whole industry.
4: Lawmakers don't have any input.
8: Yeah, the public has no input. It's not something that probably would have passed, actually. There's a lot of First Amendment concerns that people have raised about this kind of restrictions. And
4: because
8: whether
4: the government, through legislation, would be effectively curbing free speech.
8: Exactly. We are in this world where we should see this as an industry that has figured out like a jujitsu way to set their own rules, right? Everyone's mad about youth safety and they're like, I know, what if we give you some half-assed solutions that can be probably easily evaded and then everyone agrees to them and then we can go and say we've done a great thing. And one thing that's worth noting is that these are going to be circumventable, right? Because it has this parental control element, it is not at all clear how they're going to verify the parental status, whether there's going to be contested parental statuses, there's different parents with different views. Like, it's a big, messy thing to do that. And then we know from Australia, where they tried to do a social media ban for teens, you know, teens were able to evade it very easily.
4: Yeah. When it comes to verifying the age of a potential minor, the technological methods are kind of limited. On one hand, you could use some software where you take a picture of a person's face, and I guess that tries to estimate their age, or you have them submit like a legal ID to the platform. Putting aside the creepiness factor for a second, do those verification tools work?
8: Yeah, I mean, the age verification tools that we have are proven to be flawed. So people who are older but have chubby cheeks get mistakenly labeled as teens, and teens who just happen to look older get passed as adults. And so there's an error rate that Meta has committed in this settlement. It'll keep the error rate basically below 10%. So they'll continue to test whether teens are getting through being mistakenly labeled as adults. And to me, 10% is pretty high. And then also, interestingly, they didn't commit to an error rate on the other side. So how many adults are actually being denied access by mistakenly being labeled as teens?
4: So when it comes to using photo ID as a verification tool for enforcing some of these new policies, summarize that debate, because On one hand, you could say, well, you know, you use a photo ID for buying alcohol and tobacco. If social media is as harmful to young minds as we think it might be, then maybe there should be photo ID enforcement. Tell me why it's more complicated than that.
8: Yeah, I am so incredibly worried about this photo ID requirement, because what it really is, the reason it's different than tobacco or liquor is that it's about speech, right? It's about your ability to read a post online or post something online. These platforms are our public libraries these days. You know, this is where we go to get information. It's worth noting that, like, in the U.S., almost every state has a library confidentiality law that they passed basically to protect the records so that the state couldn't go and see what you were reading and claim you were a subversive. So the idea of instituting basically an ID requirement where there would suddenly be a list of everything you'd read and seen on your social media tied to your exact identity and your driver's license is really dangerous in a time of rising authoritarianism around the world. There's nothing authoritarians like more than suppressing dissent.
4: And all this comes at a time when Meta is not exactly ascendant. In your piece, you refer to the zombie era of Meta. What do you mean?
8: Internet companies don't die the way that, like, more a spectacular failure like an Enron, and they just disappear from the landscape. Instead, what you have is these zombies. So you've seen them. You've been on their websites. You probably stumbled onto AOL or Yahoo, and you're like, oh my gosh, this still exists? What's this website? I forgot about it. Now they are private equity owned, or like they're being milked by their shareholders for as much money as possible. So they're filled with ads. The content's kind of low quality, but they still have millions of visitors because people just have habits of going there. And what we're seeing with Meta is a similar thing, right? This year, they've had their first ever decline in user numbers. They've had their first ever decline in profits. Wall Street is worried because they're lighting so much money on fire for their AI bid. This quarter and last quarter, both times, they had a 25% year-over-year increase in the amount of ads they were showing per user, which basically means they're not getting any growth any other way. So they just have to cram more ads onto each page for each person to see in the few minutes they're on there.
4: Okay, but Meta, and if we take their numbers at face value here, has 3.9 billion users globally, which I guess would include Facebook, Instagram, and WhatsApp. That's roughly a billion more users than YouTube has each month. So I guess the runway for Meta's slow death is pretty darn long.
8: Yeah, absolutely. I'm not saying this is going to happen overnight, but I'm saying that we are seeing the turning point, in my opinion. We're seeing the turning point from them being a growth company, a leader in this space, to one that is just fighting to defend its territory as it declines. And unfortunately, what we see with internet companies is that as they start to decline, their bad behavior increases. They are more willing to do slop content. They're less willing to invest in protecting users from harm. Already, we have the Federal Trade Commission has reported that Meta's properties account for more than 50% of the fraud claims that are filed at the Federal Trade Commission. So basically, it's a cesspool for fraud and scams already. And I can see that that will likely get worse.
4: Oh, Lord.
8: Yeah. So I agree with you. They're not going to disappear overnight, but I'm just saying we are also going to suffer as they go down.
4: So taking all of that together, do you think that this settlement, which the headlines would have you believe is a great big win for the state attorneys general, a big win for all of us who want to see some meaningful consequences for this era of social media impunity, is it a win?
8: I mean, I hate to be wishy-washy, but the reality is it's kind of a medium-sized win. These companies have gotten away for so long with hiding behind the immunity that was granted in the 1996 telecom law that said they weren't liable for the content that was published on their sites. And so they really have not faced legal consequences for most of their behavior. It's worth noting also that there's still much more to come. I think there's more than 200,000 individual lawsuits against Meta that it's basically consolidating to these mass torts that could also be another huge multi-billion dollar settlement. So we have to hope that maybe all these little pieces do work to constrain them. And I hope, and this is really where I'm getting super optimistic, that it might even allow for other kinds of competition.
4: Like what?
8: I mean, I think like the best case scenario for social media, in my opinion, is that we would have much more control over it, right? We would have a decentralized network like what Blue Sky promised to be, but hasn't really turned out to be, where you would have the ability to have a decentralized network like what Blue Sky promised to be, but hasn't really turned out to be.

0: I think that comes from competition from new platforms emerging. I don't know that this compliance regime is going to make that easier, though, unfortunately. So, yeah, I'm trying to be optimistic in the face of pessimism.
1: It's not your job to bring us false optimism, but thank you for translating this head scratcher of a settlement. Julia, thanks so much.
0: Thanks so much for having me. This has been great.
1: Julia Angwin is an investigative journalist and founder of Proof News, a nonprofit journalism studio.
2: Coming up, your kid's new best friend at elementary school that they just can't stop talking about. It might just be a chatbot.
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4: 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I'm Renee Blanche, and KCUR is supported by Lyric Opera of Kansas City, presenting Puccini's La Boheme, a story of love burning bright in Puccini's portrait of friendship and romance, September 19th through the 27th. It's at Kauffman Center. Learn more at kcopera.org. And coming up on Snap Judgment, a volcano erupts and 7,000 people are displaced on an island. But nature still has something in store, and it comes from deep inside a creature of the sea. Hear stories of nature as it gives and takes. It's coming up on Snap Judgment tonight at 7.
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0: This is On the Media. I'm Brooke Gladstone.
1: And I'm Michael Ellinger. Last week, the first and second largest school districts in the country put the brakes on AI in the classroom.
2: New York City's Mayor Zoran Mamdani just announcing that there's going to be a one-year ban on students using AI tools in pre-K through the eighth grade.
3: Now, the LA Unified School District is blocking students from using AI on school-issued devices. The ban will stay in place for at least the rest of the school year.
1: This comes after months of growing pushback from parents.
4: If you're a parent who doesn't want your kid exposed to AI in school, this video is for you.
5: I think AI in schools has actually reached the level of public health emergency.
1: One of those concerned parents is our own OTM producer, Molly Rosen. She has a two-year-old and is contemplating a future in which her child goes to school and spends his days on a small laptop talking to a computer. To talk through her fears, Molly spoke to New Yorker staff writer Jessica Winter about her recent article titled, "What Will It Take to Get AI Out of Schools?" This conversation took place before the moratoriums in New York and LA. Winter said she'd always warned her kids to avoid AI, but things changed abruptly when her daughter brought home a new Chromebook from school.
6: We realized that it was installed with the Google Gemini suite of AI tools. I immediately thought, well, we'll just turn them off, but we couldn't. We couldn't turn them off. You needed administrative privileges to turn them off. So she just kept dismissing the prompts and they kept coming up again. This was a real conflict for me because suddenly what I've been teaching my kids about AI seemed to be in direct, active opposition to what my daughter was being given in school.
7: You write, "I heard the tap, tap of the cloven hooves approaching our doorstep when your daughter came home with this Chromebook with the AI tools installed on it." Tell me a little bit more about what these features offered to do for her.
6: She had done a slideshow on the history of the printing press, which is really on the nose when you're talking about AI as this revolutionary technology. Just as an experiment, we decided to run this slideshow that she had made through these new AI tools.

0: pulse to see what would happen. And my heart sunk because it did create out of her 10-year-old vision of what a slideshow should look like something very clean and professional and streamlined. It looked good. It was easy to read. The images were apt. The typography was historically correct. I mean, it was perfect in its way.
1: You write that comparing the two slideshows felt like the mother-daughter pool race in Mommy Dearest, with Gemini playing the role of Joan Crawford.
2: I'm bigger and I'm faster. I will always beat you.
0: The point of a 10-year-old creating a slideshow about the history of the printing press is not to create the most beautiful professional slideshow you've ever seen, telling you things you never would have known about the printing press. That's not the point of it. What's good about the project is that the fifth grader is learning something and taking pride in her work. And to me, and to many, many people with whom I spoke for this piece, this AI-generated slideshow just had absolutely nothing to do with any of those processes.
1: About 80% of teachers say that their school district provides Google Chromebooks, and this is according to a recent New York Times survey. The Chromebook is kind of the problem.
0: In the early 2010s, Google decided to make a very aggressive effort to implant itself and its technology in schools, and the device at the forefront of this effort was the Chromebook and all the free apps that can come with a Chromebook. Part of the case that Google made for the Chromebook was really a proto-AI, proto-chatbot, proto-LLM case. And that case was kids just don't need to learn as much stuff as they used to. You can see Google executives saying things like that 15 years ago.
3: When I was a young person growing up in Virginia, I had to memorize the 50 counties. Why was that memorization so important? If I can carry a device that has that piece of information and everything else in the world with me at all time.
0: And today, of course, you can see AI proponents saying the same things, same kinds of things.
1: Yes. And I have to say, I went to library school. I trained to be a librarian back in 2013. And at that time, everything was about digital literacy. You know, students growing up today are going to live in a world where they apply for jobs online, they do their taxes online, all this stuff. And if they don't have some level of digital literacy, they will be left behind. And I feel like right now I am observing as rapidly that ground is shifting from digital literacy to AI literacy. I have my gut feelings about whether using AI in school is good or bad, but what does the actual research say?
0: There's three buckets of concern. One is obviously cognitive. Research shows that AI use potentially causes forms of cognitive atrophy in heavy users.
1: That doesn't sound good.
0: So people who use chatbots, they're not relying as much on their working memory, on their own judgment, on their own history, you know, their own selves. And instead, they're ceding that authority and that kind of cognitive muscle maintenance to AI. So that's an adult with a full-grown brain. Imagine the effects on a brain that isn't even close to being fully developed. And we do have to simply imagine those effects because there is not a ton of research on the use of AI in early educational settings, which is itself a concern. Why is AI being introduced so rapidly in schools without more research and without more peer-reviewed argument in its favor? So that's number one. Number two is social-emotional. This objection is based around the idea that with AI, human interactions are taking a backseat to kids staring at screens and interacting with chatbots. That can have real consequences for social emotional development. And so that brings us to the third category, the third objection, which is that AI makes things very neat and efficient. And the learning process is not and cannot be neat and efficient. It takes time. It's a series of steps. You can't take shortcuts. And children need to be writing their own stories and drawing their own pictures with their own little hands. And they do not need and should not have a machine to do that work for them because their work is enough.
1: So now this brings me to this question of what can we do about this? You document in your article that the New York City Department of Education had begun soliciting feedback on its preliminary guidelines for using AI in K-12 classrooms. And it included this declaration. The question is not whether AI belongs in schools. The question is whether we will collectively build a system that governs AI to serve every student and every stakeholder. Why do you call this a rhetorical suplex?
0: So the way this conversation is typically framed is that we have one of two choices, that on the one hand, we can decide to just introduce AI into schools willy-nilly with no concern about possible repercussions and have a lot of regrets about it later, or we can do this in a very responsible way and implement AI and education in a way that everyone can feel good about and that will set children up for a bright future where they're not left behind in the great technological revolution that's unfolding, right? That to me is a false binary. I don't think that those are the two choices in front of us. I think the choices in front of us are, does this technology belong in schools or does it not? And I think another binary worth bringing up is where the money is. The proponents of AI in classrooms tend to be the people in the institutions with a material stake in the outcome. The people on the other side of this debate, the educators and teachers and increasingly students who oppose the presence of AI in classrooms, they don't have any material stake in this at all. Their stake is ethical, environmental, cognitive. No one's paying them to stay up late researching this stuff or reaching out to elected officials or organizing or leafleting or coming to protest rallies in the middle of the summer when school isn't even in session. And there's no money awaiting them at the end of this if they succeed. I think that that gets overlooked in our coverage of these issues when it should often be front and center.
1: I have to be totally honest with you. That argument that kids are going to be left behind, I would say 90% of the time when I envision a future that I want for my son, it does not involve him sitting at school on a Chromebook with an AI chatbot helping him write his essays. And I would say there's like 10% of the time when those anxieties and worries that I feel about so many things as a parent creep in. And I worry, what if AI does become super important in his future life, in getting a job? And what if he doesn't learn the things he needs to know about how to use AI and these other kids are way ahead of him? You know what I mean? Like, I just feel like it's preying upon the insecurities that come with being a parent. Do you ever have these doubts?
0: Never. And I'll tell you why. Let's unpack what you just said, because I understand where you're coming from. I really do. Let's unpack it.
1: Yeah.
0: What would he be left behind from? What would the kids on the chatbots and asking Claude questions, what are they getting that your son wouldn't be getting?
1: How to query chatbots, how to ask them things in a way that will get you results, how to put different tools together in stacks so that you're making AI agents who then can do all these tasks for you. This is what I imagine would be the argument for AI literacy.
0: And I think there's a great argument to be made for some of those tasks at the high school level. And I think it's vitally important that students get some kind of early education in the risks of AI, the fact that these are very dangerous tools potentially for children and young people who have mental health issues. We know that there have been multiple lawsuits now related to children who have committed suicide after interacting with chatbots. So that's vitally important, that safety-related education. And I think that can be approached much as we approach sex education, really, at the sixth or seventh or eighth grade level. There's a concept that I love and that I want to learn more about and write about in the future called embodied learning, which is the idea that kids learn better if their learning is embodied, if they're not typing the letters and they just magically appear on the screen, but they're actually making the letters. They're holding the pencil and they understand that when the pencil presses on the paper, it makes a word and the words create a story and they've made it. Their thoughts robots have been created and made by them into a tangible object that they can then hold up and read. And I think people should feel free and liberated in feeling very sentimental and romantic about this stuff. I would like to romanticize these processes because they're beautiful and they're special and they're perfect the way they are, and they can't be replaced. And so whatever your son is doing that isn't engaging with a chatbot or whatever it might be, it's probably going to be closer to that kind of embodied learning than anything that an ed tech company might be able to give to him. And if we're looking at this in a more bloodless, utilitarian, what am I getting out of this? Well, I think you're getting a more fully developed person who can think for himself, who has confidence in his own ideas, who has confidence in his own mastery and his ability to do things for himself rather than outsourcing them and fostering dependency on an ed tech product.
1: We have covered the various moral panics that have inevitably arisen with the invention of each new technology. Do you think there's a chance that there's an element of moral panic here around AI, or do you think there's something about AI that makes it different?
0: The use of that word panic implies that parents and educators who are concerned about AI are responding in a way that's purely reactive or exaggerated or hasty. And I would use the word emergency. I think that these advocates perceive correctly that this is either an emergency or it has the potential to become an emergency. I would also flip this around and make the observation that the panic can be observed on the other side too. Every time that a pro-AI proponent says your kid is going to be left behind, that smacks of panic to me, because there is so much at stake. There's so much money at stake. There's so much potential wealth and success at stake if AI can be implemented into classrooms at the level that these companies are aspiring to. So no, I don't see moral panic here. I see an appropriate level of concern and action.
1: Jessica, thank you very much.
0: Thank you so much for having me on the show. I've really enjoyed our conversation.
1: Jessica Winter is a staff writer at The New Yorker and author of the article, What Will It Take to Get AI Out of Schools?
4: That's it for this week's show. On the Media is produced by Molly Rosen, Rebecca Clark Callender, and Candace Wong. Travis Mannin is our video producer.
5: Our technical director is Jennifer Munson, with engineering from Jared Paul. 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I'm Brooke Gladstone.
4: And I'm Michael Lowinger.
6: It is now 6:59, 77 degrees here in Kansas City. 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